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1: 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Almost everyone would agree with the statement, Jesus is Lord. Worship leaders will shout it and people will respond, Amen. But do we truly understand what it means that Jesus is Lord? Would a first century believer look at our lives and say that those lives proclaim what our lips proclaim? We are 4 weeks into talking about what it means to say Jesus is Lord. Join us now for this message from our pastor, Sam Chess.
2: Jesus, Lord of all, number four. This subject seriously opening up in my own mind, like I hadn't in 47 years of preaching. Like, I've never looked at how the word Lord shows up in the New Testament. Why? I have no idea why. Because I didn't know. I didn't know, for instance, that the Bible uses the word Lord in connection with the name of Jesus over 600 times. I didn't know that. 4 weeks ago, I didn't know that. Let me just show you up here on the screen. The word Savior shows up 26 times. 26 times. I'm a little startled by that. Are you not? Two? A little startled. The word salvation shows up 51 times in the whole New Testament. A little startling, too, because we talk about it all the time. The word grace shows up 85 times in the New Testament. Why does it matter? Who cares, Sam? It's a bunch of numbers. If I'm talking to a grandmother for half an hour out here, and you mention your husband twice, and then you mention your grandchildren 84 times, I'm going to draw the conclusion that you're kind of honed in on little Sally and Engelbert. There's nothing wrong with that. Nothing wrong with that at all. It's kind of hard on the husband, I must say. But it took me a long time to figure out that when something is heavily covered in Scripture, really, really heavily covered in Scripture, it must be very important to the God who inspired it, yes? The word love shows up 260 times in the New Testament. That's a lot. For any word, that's a lot. The word faith, over 300 times. Now we're getting somewhere. I left my notes in there. Okay, now we're getting somewhere. Over 300 times, the word faith shows up in the Bible. Six, the word Christ, the word Messiah, shows up over 500 times. It seems, for whatever reason, it was important to God to stress that the long-promised Messiah, the long-awaited Messiah, was sent from God, and that Messiah was Jesus. But here, the word Lord is attached to Jesus' name more than 600 times. And yet in modern Christianity, we stress, I stress all the time, Jesus as our Savior, the salvation we can have because he paid our sin debt that we didn't possibly able to pay on our own by dying on a cross. His grace pours out in our direction. The infinite love, all these words, the infinite love of God that just pours in our direction for a God who didn't choose to annihilate us when we rejected him but came pursuing us, loving us so much that he gave his only begotten son. All that's important. All of that is the gospel. We talk about it absolutely all the time. I do too. We'll put a definition up here. What is the gospel? It's good news that King Jesus, God's son, came to earth as a man, lived a perfect life, died a sinner's death on the cross, was raised 3 days later, defeating sin and death so that sinners who repent and trust in Jesus for mercy will be forgiven and renewed by the Holy Spirit to live forever in a covenant relationship with him. Yes? Okay, I agree with all that. Yes? You did notice that there's not one word in there about Jesus as Lord, is there? Why? Because we kind of treat the word Lord like it's a filler. It's a filler word. The early church didn't consider it a filler word. The word Lord was not filler. It was front and center in every church service. We talk here on Wednesday night about how the two topics that the early church would have talked about the most, and we know this because of what shows up in the Bible, the two topics they would have talked about the most in the first 100 years that the newly forming church was developing. Number one, the resurrection. We just passed that whole season. And number two, the lordship of Jesus. Let me just give you a little sample. Can I do that here up here on the screen? Let's just pop three passages up here. We'll start with Acts, because that's where the story of the early church unfolds. Acts 2, God raised Jesus from the dead, and we are all witnesses of this. Acts 3, you killed the author of life. God raised him from the dead. Acts 4, every chapter, the apostles testified powerfully to the resurrection of the Lord Jesus, and God's great blessing was on them all. And on it goes, and on, and on, and on, chapter after chapter after chapter, right on into the rest of the epistles, it goes on. Okay, that's the resurrection. That's key, that's important, and we understand the importance of the resurrection, do we not? If Jesus died on a cross, but he did not defeat death and rise from the dead, then go home. You're wasting your time here. There's nothing for you here. There's no hope of forgiveness for sins. There's no hope of eternal life when this life is over. You will blink off into black oblivion when this life is over, and that's all there is to it. Unless, of course, Jesus did rise from the dead. But that's kind of the whole point. 1 Corinthians 15 on the screen behind me. Christ has indeed been raised from the dead, the first fruits of those who have died. For since death came through a man, the resurrection of the dead comes also through a man. For as in Adam all die, so in Christ shall all be made alive. Resurrection. But the topic that was second most important to the early church was the lordship of Jesus, who had died and risen again. That would have been a topic of discussion that showed up in absolutely every church service. Not now. Not today. Not going to be talked about in a lot of church services in this city or in this nation today. Why not? Why not? Let me just pop up here just to show you, give you kind of a sense. We'll go back to Acts, the unfolding story of the Bible. Acts 1, then they all prayed, O Lord, you know every heart, show us which of these men you have chosen. Remember, they're praying to the crucified, risen, ascended Jesus. They're now praying to him. Acts chapter 2, verse 21. Everyone who calls on the name of the Lord will be saved. Jesus, we're talking about Jesus. Acts chapter 2, verse 36. Let everyone in Israel know for certain that God has made this Jesus, Peter's great servant, whom you crucified, to be both Lord and Messiah. 39, my promise is to you and to your children who are far away, that's us, not born yet, all who have been called by the Lord our God. And then we'll pop one more up there, verse 42. All the believers devoted themselves to the apostles' teaching and to fellowship and to sharing in meals, including the, watch this, Lord's, isn't that neat, Lord's Supper? This whole thing Jesus had done, the Last Supper becomes the Lord's Supper. Why in the world was it called that? But it was. And trust me, I've checked. It goes on and on and on. 103 times just in the book of Acts. The Lord this, the Lord that. It's all about that. Let me just tell you this. This is the way my brain works or doesn't work. I'm not sure which one it is, but I checked. I checked all of Luke's writings. And here's what I found. This is, I didn't know last week. He wrote the Gospel of Luke. I knew that last week, and so did you. And then he wrote the book of Acts. I knew that, and so did you. He was a non-Jewish physician, perhaps Greek, probably from Antioch, perhaps in Syria. He became a close traveling companion of Paul. Paul calls him in Colossians 4 the beloved physician. They became friends. They were close. Perhaps he was the doctor of Paul, maybe the doctor of the whole group. He also became an inspired historian. We knew all of that, yes, because he wrote this stuff in Scripture. But I've never seen this. He starts writing the Gospel of Luke, and he calls Jesus, Jesus. All the time. Jesus this, Jesus that, Jesus the other. Then when the disciples start to make this soul deep transition, like we looked at last week at Peter. Remember Peter's life? When he goes from calling Jesus rabbi, and he starts calling Jesus master, and then with that big catch of fish, remember he slipped over into this Lord, you are my supreme leader. Something is changing inside of Peter. And so when Luke writes about it, he writes Jesus, and then he says, and the disciples called him Lord. And then right about that time, you start to see this guy, Luke, this Gentile doctor Luke, gets rid of calling Jesus Jesus altogether and starts to call him the Lord, or the Lord Jesus, or the Lord Jesus Christ. Something's happening inside of Luke's heart. And then in the book of Acts, Luke ignores all about Jesus and just calls him the Lord. He's the Lord. He is the Lord Jesus Christ. But here's what I started to show you last week. From this Jesus is Lord mindset that we see just peppered throughout the entire New Testament, nowhere can you go without seeing it peppered in there. To today's Christianity, something has misfired. Jesus as Lord is not talked about in every church service that we have. In fact, in some church services, it will not be mentioned at all. Why? Something that is so filling the pages of the Bible, why in the world would we ignore it? Let me say it like this. We'll put this stuff up on the screen. Soon, here, today or next week, we're going to get to the point where I ask us this question. What did the disciples in the early church believe Jesus was the Lord of their lives meant to them? What did it mean to them when that phrase just kept pounding over and over? What did it mean to them? And then I'm going to turn to each one of us. I'm going to look each of you in the eye, and I'm going to look me in the eye too. I'm not sure how I'm going to pull that off, but I'm going to try that. And I'm going to ask the same question. What do you believe that Jesus is the Lord of your life means to you right now? What does it mean when I say to you, Jesus is your Lord? Or when you say back to me, Jesus is the Lord of my life? What do you mean? And number three, we'll ask this together. If Jesus is Lord, if that doesn't mean what it biblically should mean to you and to me, what should we do about it? What should be our response? Now, let me say this, and I'm going to dig a little deep here, and if you just kind of ride with me, I'd appreciate it. If your view of Jesus' lordship is not the same as Luke's or Peter's or Paul's or early church Fred, I said last week, I'm not entirely blaming you, because something has misfired that has taken away a vital New Testament doctrine, and the watering down of that doctrine deeply affects how many Christians live. So let's talk. Can we do that? Here's a quote, and I'm not saying this to beat on anybody. Last week I didn't use any names. This week I'm actually going to use names. I'm not trying to beat on anybody, but I need to use their quotes to show you. I need to show you what I'm talking about here when I talk about what's misfired here in the church. This comes from a book called Systematic Theology by Lewis Sperry Schaffer, co-founder of Dallas Theological Seminary, in which he says on volume 3, page 385, so it's a quote, see? Watch this now. Watch the words. Remember, he's a smart guy, so he sounds like one. To impose a need to surrender a life to God as an added condition of salvation is most unreasonable. God's call to the unsaved is never said to be to the lordship of Christ. And my response would be something like, dude, Mr. Seminary President, dude, what Bible are you studying? He's dead now, so he doesn't care what I think of him. I get the fact, I've been to Bible college and seminary too, I get the fact that we cannot add anything to our salvation by our works. I get that. I get the fact that Jesus paid my whole sin debt when I was unable to pay any of my sin debt myself. He paid my sin debt. I get the fact that salvation is by grace through faith. I get all of that. But does that all mean that I don't come to him in a posture of surrender? That I don't somehow or another bring all that I'm not to him in surrender to him? Can I not? Should I not come to God in deep sorrow for my sins? Should I not deeply repent and express my soul deep desire to turn from my wicked ways and become increasingly the righteous person God designed me to be? Should that not be who I am and what I do? I asked this question last week. Can you imagine saying a statement like that, that we just read, to the disciples or to the early church or to the Apostle Paul? God's call to the unsaved is never said to be one to the lordship of Christ. With all the stuff that we've been looking at so far. My goodness, the Gentile church, the Gentile part of the early church, the Ephesians and the Corinthians and the Philippians and the Colossians and the Romans and the Galatians, all those people were pagans. I mean, they came from absolutely pure paganism. They had no knowledge of God at all. They knew nothing of a Savior. They didn't consider themselves sinners. And yet they sacrificed other human beings. They sacrificed their own children to idols. They visited temple prostitutes as part of their worship. They sold their own children up until age 8 for profit. They're pagans, pagans. Can you imagine Paul saying to them, don't worry about changes in your life or lifestyle. Don't focus on surrendering your life. Don't bother surrendering your visits to the pagan temples and the pagan prostitutes. Don't worry so much about sacrificing your own children. Just accept Jesus' forgiveness for your sins, past, present, and future. Rest on his newfound guarantee of eternal life. Just rest in that guarantee. Don't get all bogged down with this Jesus is Lord stuff. We now know that as the Bible then unfolded, the word shows up 600 plus times. We dare not ignore this truth. We just dare not ignore this truth. So let me just bring John MacArthur back into this. He's dead too. Almost everybody I'm going to talk about today is dead. I'm not dead. I'm here. I'm alive. But this is MacArthur, and I bring this up again because he says it so well. There are those people who claim that you can be saved and not make Christ Lord, not acknowledge that Christ is Lord, accepting him only as Savior. I'm talking about thousands and thousands of people who believe this. In fact, he says the same thing. There are people, thousands and thousands of them, who claim they were saved at some point when they made a decision to believe or they accepted Jesus. Those terms are so common now. I've used them. At that point, they receive forgiveness. At that point, they received eternal life, but they gave back absolutely nothing to God, absolutely nothing. They were told they were Christians because they made a decision. Sometime later in their life, they could or perhaps would get serious about living, and at that time, they could go from just being Christians to being lordship Christians. And I wrote in my notes, Nonsense. And again, I'm not up here trying to bash people, but MacArthur talked about how he went to a conference. And the other guy, the two people were speaking at the conference, and the other guy stood up and he said those very kind of things. And he was talking to a group of youth. He was talking to a group of people in their early 20s. And he said those kind of very things to them, that right now you can come to Jesus as your Savior. And he'll forgive your sins, and he'll offer you eternal life. And somewhere down the road, if you get to that point, you can then come to Jesus as your Lord. And he said, this guy actually said, it usually happens somewhere in your 30s. And MacArthur said, I sat there absolutely horrified. Because he was just telling a group of teenagers and people in their 20s that it would be sometime 15 years later when they would come to him as their Lord and their life would suddenly be transformed into a life that was truly following Jesus. Sam, I can't believe that. I can't believe there are people out there in Christendom who are teaching that you can just come to God and accept his free gift of salvation without giving him your life, without surrendering your whole being to him, without allowing the Holy Spirit to remake you into the person God intended you to be when he put you on this planet. And I'm going to say, yes, there are. And I'm going to name another name. And this person I'm going to name, I'll put his picture up here, because this is Frank Minerth. And Frank Minerth is somebody that I have admired greatly. He's also dead, that I admired greatly, particularly when I was younger. Anybody remember the Minerth Meyer radio program? You remember that? He's a psychologist. You remember some of that? Great stuff. I mean, my wife and I, we listened to him often because he was a psychologist, and he dealt with the stuff that we all were dealing with in life. But here he is digging into theology, lordship theology. And there's this thing, you know, sometimes pastors tell people like sociologist Tony Campolo or this guy, stay in your lane, dude. Go get in your lane where you're good and stay out of a lane you're not good in. But maybe he was good. But here's what he says. And I need to tell you exactly what he says because I'm trying to show you something. I'm trying to prove something to you. So here we go. Here's what he said. Now watch close. Watch the words close. The relationship between faith and works

0: Or is there something more I need to do? Here's what he says. Evangelicals maintain that justification is by grace through faith alone. Yeah, I agree. And that works are best understood as the fruit of faith. Yeah, I agree. When one becomes a Christian, he consciously believes in Christ. Yes, I agree. But there we're back to the word we looked at last week, that word pistuo. It's all throughout the New Testament. It's the word belief. But is it a mental assent? Do I just say, yes, I believe Jesus is God? Yes, I believe Jesus died. I had a friend, I had a person I know. I heard him offer an invitation a couple of years ago, and he told the crowd, just believe that Jesus is God. Just believe that he rose from the dead, and you are saved. Is that true? Or does it somehow have to work its way from the head deep down into the heart and become something that is buried in a person's soul? Do you remember what James said? James 2, demons believe that Jesus is God. Demons believe that Jesus rose from the dead. They're not saved. There has to be more. There has to be more. And here's what he goes on to say. He does not need, nor is he required, to will a commitment to obedience. Lordship salvation advocates having extended saving faith to include a commitment to the lordship of Christ, which expects obedience. And he's saying that somebody like myself that's going to talk about the need to be obedient to God is somehow or another wrong.
1: 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The title Lord is used of Jesus 600 times in the New Testament. The synonyms would be master, owner, supreme authority. The Greek word used to translate the supreme title Yahweh, which God gave to himself, is the same term for Lord in the New Testament. 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
0: Let me pop some verses up here right now, and these are right from Jesus' mouth. This would be a good place to start, would it not? Right from Jesus' mouth, this would be a good place. And here's Jesus in John chapter 14, verse 15. If you love me, what's he say? Obey my commandments. So let's turn that around. If you don't obey my commandments, see, Jesus loved us so much that he gave himself. And somehow or another, when we love him back, it has to involve something more than head. It has to involve an action. It has to involve who we are. Let's move on. John 15, 11. I have loved you even as the Father has loved me. Jesus said, remain in my love. Stay there. When you obey my commandments, you remain in my love, just as I obey my Father's commandments and remain in his love. I've told you these things so that you'll be filled with my joy. Yes, your joy will overflow. If you just do the above, your joy will overflow. This is my commandment. Love each other. That's a giving thing. Love each other in the same way I've loved you. There's no greater love than to lay down one's life for one's friends. You are my friends if you what? Yeah, do what I command. See, it's a two-way street. It's a two-way street. This whole thing of coming to Jesus for salvation is not like signing up for some sweepstakes where you see what you can win. It's about entering into a real relationship with the creator of the universe. That we have to remember that creator of the universe is the same one who came here and became a human embryo to pay our sin debt. But that's not who he is now. That's not who he is now. When we come to him for forgiveness of our sins, we're entering into a relationship with the one the Bible calls the Lord of all, the King of all kings and the Lord of all lords. And God over and over again in Scripture says, here is what your Lord expects of you. This is what your Savior offers you. Here's what your Lord expects of you because you've

0: entered into a personal relationship with the only one who the Bible calls the King of all kings and the Lord of all lords. And I have a phrase here on the back wall, which we'll talk about probably next week. Jesus said, why do you call me Lord? And then you don't do what I say. See, there's more to it than just some kind of a head thing. I think we all agree. But the way salvation is often offered today is we sometimes see Jesus as our little buddy. He's our little buddy. And I bring this picture back because somehow it just kind of grabs me. And for you that are listening on the radio, you can't see it, but this dude eating his cereal for breakfast, and there's this little genie of a Jesus sitting on the table. And we live our lives however we choose to live them, and if we need Jesus, we'll call him. I'm a Christian. Jesus, if I need you, I'll give you a call. And we're not wanting or expecting him to mess with our life or our lifestyle. I don't mind being a Christian. I just don't want you, God, telling me what to do. And if at some point we decide to go to the next step and make him Lord of our lives, you'll, Jesus, be the first to know. I'll be sure to contact you. That's not real Christianity. That's not biblical. I heard a pastor say online this week, if you come to our church, we will accept you exactly as you are. We will not be trying to change you into someone else. And I promise we will not be talking to you about sin. Then why are you bothering to turn on the lights? What's the point of you inviting people to church at all? There's absolutely no chance, and this is my statement, you can do with it what you want. No chance this relationship with the King of Kings and Lord of Lords is supposed to be one-sided, where God gives you everything, you take it from him, and you give absolutely nothing back. That's bad theology. And the Apostle Paul lays out that exact truth on Timothy. I've never quite seen this before. It turns out it's been in the Bible the whole time. He hammers it. And then he links it to the Lordship of Jesus. Never seen exactly how Paul talked to Timothy. I've read it many times. But this is neat. 1 Timothy chapter 6. Watch this. But you, Timothy, are a man of God. You are. So run from all evil things. Get away from stuff that's evil. Pursue righteousness. Follow hard after it. And a godly life along with faith and love and perseverance and gentleness. You got some growing to do, but you're already a man of God. So keep moving. Fight the good fight for true faith. Hold tightly to the eternal life which God has called you, which you have declared so well before many witnesses. You talk about it. You're living it. Now live it some more, he says to Timothy, and watch what he has. I charge you before God, Paul said, who gives life to all, and before Christ Jesus, that you obey this command without wavering, then no one can find fault with you from now until our Lord Jesus comes again. And then watch what 15 says. For at just the right time, Jesus Christ will be revealed from heaven, the King of all kings and the Lord of all lords. Isn't that the neatest thing? This isn't your little buddy we're talking about, Timothy. This is the King of all kings and the Lord of all lords. And he's not lining up his existence with you. He's expecting you to line up your existence with him. And that is literally that clear cut. That's exactly what the Bible tells. Though here's what Minerth goes on to say. And I promise I'll say this and I'll leave him alone. There are people in this church that know a lot of these people. I know. Every once in a while you say, oh, I know that guy. I met him. I spent a lot of time. If you knew Frank Minerth, I'm sorry. I say that up front. But I need to say Minerth's words here because the rest of these words are really important. Here's what Frank says. Salvation is God's free grace gift to each believer. Yep, it sure is. For by grace are you saved through faith and not that of yourselves. It is the gift of God, not of works, lest any man should boast. Yep, grace. We don't deserve it. None of us deserve it. We do nothing to earn it. It's God's gift. Jesus already paid for it in full. Yep. I'm slowing down. Any addition to believing is anathema to God. An old word, something God vehemently dislikes. And then I add my sarcasm in on top of this, except for all the passages that say those exact words, except for them. Well, no, it's in there. Minner says the divine message is not believe and confess your sin or believe and repent. And I said, except for all the passages that say those very words. Usually it's the other order, by the way. Confess and believe. Repent and believe. He adds these added requirements. If they were essential to salvation, they would never be omitted from any passage where the way to be saved is stated. So if a passage doesn't include everything in it, like confession or repentance, we're going to toss that whole thing out and we're not going to pay any attention to it whatsoever. That's not logical. It's not theological. We balance Scripture with Scripture. Let me show you. Right from Jesus' mouth, Mark chapter 1, verse 15. Later on, after John was arrested, John the Baptist, Jesus went into Galilee where he preached God's good news, the gospel. Here's what he said. The time promised by God has come at last. He announced, the kingdom of God is near. Repent of your sins and believe the good news. Who said that? Jesus said it. And he put the two words together. Repent and believe. Repent and believe. He's not asking them to do something adding to their salvation. He's saying, come to me in repentance and then trust me for salvation and I'll wash your sins, I promise. That's what I do. That's what I promised. Let me show you another. Luke 5:32. I've come to call not those who think they are righteous, but those who know they are sinners and need to repent. Peter's famous Acts 3:19, repent of your sins and turn to God so that your sins may be washed away. See, this is what I'm saying to Frank Minner. Frank, make sure you're paying attention to the scriptures that say those very things. And one more, and then we'll move on. This one is also a very famous passage in 1 John chapter 1, verse 7. Again, we're talking about something that's so very, very important. We're lying if we say we have fellowship with God but go on living in spiritual darkness. We're just not telling the truth. We're not practicing the truth. But if we're living in the light as God is in the light, then we have fellowship with each other. I always use the illustration. When you're going down the road at night, dark night, your car, your lights will travel about 300 feet ahead of you. You can't see beyond that. It's pitch dark. But you travel in the light that your headlights give you, and then as you move forward, your headlights go ahead of you, and you see more. That's how we travel at night. We all do that, and that's the same general concept, although they didn't have cars. It's the same general concept that's being talked about here. As the light moves forward, you move in the light, and as you move in the light increases, and you learn more and more about what you didn't know before. That's what he's saying. If we're living in the light, if we're walking in the light, if we're moving in the light as God is in the light, then we have fellowship with each other. And the blood of Jesus, his son, cleanses us from all sin. If we claim we have no sin, we're only fooling ourselves and not living in the truth. But, famous, famous verse, if we confess our sins, he is faithful and just to forgive us our sins and to cleanse us from all unrighteousness. Order of three. If we confess our sins, he is faithful and just to forgive those sins. If we confess our sins, he will forgive our sins. And then he will cleanse us from all unrighteousness. And I'm just going to make a judgment statement here. Some are so intent on keeping us from watering down the truth of Scripture that they themselves have inadvertently watered down the truth of Scripture. They've worked so hard to make sure that we add nothing to the saving process, that we now have people coming to accept Jesus, gift of salvation, loaded down with a truckload of sin. And those people are leaving with the exact same truckload of sin, assured that those sins have been forgiven without any confession, without any repentance, and they're wondering why Jesus' salvation seems to be such a dud in their life. Why isn't it working? Why am I the same person I always was? I accepted Jesus, but I'm the same person. I had two people tell me last week here in this building that when they came to Jesus and repented of their sins, lifelong sinful habits fell away. We used to hear that kind of thing all the time. Why are we not hearing that so much now? And I'm suggesting what has changed is our perspective or lack thereof on the Lordship of Jesus. We're not seeing this the way the Bible presents it. And I implore you, that something that is listed 600 plus times in the New Testament, 182 times by Luke in his two books, 50 times by Matthew, the tax collector, 13 times by James, Jesus' brother, who didn't believe in him until after his resurrection, 255 times by the Apostle Paul, something that's that significant. This is not a subject that we can push aside. This is not a subject we can ignore. This is not a subject we can water down. David Wilkerson said, a watered-down gospel is no gospel at all. He's right. And John MacArthur, in his gentle little way, I laugh every time I read this, never water down the gospel. If the truth offends, then let it offend. People have been living their whole lives in offense to God. Let them be offended for a while. He was always so tough. He's right. It's just a little on the tough side. And Charles Spurgeon said, the gospel is like a lion. You don't need to defend it. Just let it out of the cage. He's right. Four observations. Observation number one. Jesus' lordship was at the very heart of our redemption that Jesus paid for on the cross. It wasn't just his saviorship. It was his lordship at the very heart of what Jesus paid for on the cross. And watch this verse in Romans. I've never caught this. I don't know why it's up here in one version and up here in another, but this is saying something. And this is a verse I've never looked at, certainly not in this context. Romans 14:8, if we live, it is to honor the Lord. The word literally says, it is as to the Lord. If we die, it's as to the Lord. It's all about the Lord, see? So whether we live or die, we belong to the Lord, the whole point of this. And then this definition, Christ died and rose again for this very purpose. What would you say it was? To be Lord both of the living and of the dead. It's all about his lordship. His death and resurrection was about his lordship. It's important. It's not something that we can simply toss aside. He's Lord of all. Doesn't say Savior. Oh, he is. Observation two. One of the top three truths, and I weighed how many to put in there, but I came up with three. In relation to the Christian experience is the lordship of Jesus Christ in our daily lives. When we come to Jesus in our sin, the one who will forgive us is the Lord Jesus Christ, the Lord Jesus Christ. That's why we come in humility and sorrow for our sins. That's why we come in repentance. That's why we confess. And Pastor Kevin often tells us, confession is agreeing with God. That's why we say, God, you're right. You're right. I'm a sinner. I need to confess, and I need to repent. I need to make a U-turn. I need to go in the other direction. And so that's the only posture we can come before God with, figuratively at least, on our knees or on our face before a holy God, say, I'm a sinner. I need salvation. I need to repent. I need to confess. Non-lordship people, they would not like that term. Free grace theology people, they call themselves. Free grace theology people often use Jesus' example in John 3. Here's the example. It's used all the time. It's very familiar. It's something that you're familiar with. John 3:13, no one has ever gone into heaven except the one who came from heaven, the Son of Man. Just as Moses lifted up the snake in the wilderness, so the Son of Man must be lifted up, that everyone who believes may have eternal life. John 3:16, for God so loved the world that he gave his only Son, that whoever believes in him should not perish but have eternal life. John 3:17, for God did not send his Son into the world to condemn the world, but to save the world through him. They say, see how easy it is? It's easy. You just look to Jesus and live. Just look to him and live. The whole point in Jesus using that illustration was to show how not easy it is. Not how easy it is, but how not easy it is. Let me just show you. There were 3 million people in the wilderness. We know that because there were 600,000 men, and we just do the math. 3 million people in the wilderness, 36 square miles it would have taken if they were all packed close together. That's one-third the size of Port St. Lucie. If they were all packed together, but they didn't pack together, they lived in clans. So 700 square miles. They took up 700 square miles, which is the size of St. Lucie County, the same size as St. Lucie County. When the Israelites were all across the desert, they took up a place about the same size as St. Lucie County. If they were to walk in single file, it would have extended from New York City to Jacksonville. That's how many people there were wandering through the wilderness. If they walked across the Red Sea in one night, they would have had to walk 5,000 people wide, 3 miles to get across the Red Sea. Their livestock would have taken 11 million gallons of water a day. They needed God. But as they slogged through the desert, all those people, poisonous snakes would jump up, grab them, bite them. The poisonous snakes in that area, terrible. The remedy was one bronze snake on one rod in the middle of the camp, the size of St. Lucie County. And they had to get there before the poison made it through their bloodstream. They would come crawling in or be carried in by some other people with very little life and no hope. But if they looked and believed, if they got there and they looked and they believed, they would be healed. And that's what Jesus is saying. We're all spiritually dead in our trespasses and sins. We have no hope without Jesus. But if we can get our eyes up off of our own arrogance and our own self-sovereignty and trust in Jesus alone, we can live forever. That's the whole point that he's making. Look and live. There's nothing easy about it, he said. But look and live. But God loves you so much that he gave his only begotten son. Observation 3. And this is important. This is so important. I can't even overstress how important this is. Observation number 3. When the lordship of Jesus becomes a settled issue in one's life, all the other issues begin to settle down around it. That is unbelievably important. When the lordship of Jesus becomes a settled issue in one's life, all the other issues begin to settle down around it. We don't ever make Jesus Lord. We talked about that. He's already Lord. We don't make him Lord. But in all of us, there has to come a surrendering to him as our Lord, a yielding to his sovereign ownership of every aspect of our lives, a taking of our hands off the steering wheel and allowing his hands to comfortably settle onto it. In all of us, it has to happen. It's part of his plan. Observation number 4, in order to yield to Jesus as Lord, you must submit to him your whole life, every part. We don't give him control over small pieces of our existence. That's not lordship. He's Lord of all. So we give him all. Understand, none of us are able to understand all that we need to give to God at any given time. That's that whole walk in the light thing. We only understand what we understand any given time. But God knows what we need and he knows how to get us there. He's the only one that knows that. The only one that knows that. We don't have any idea. We don't know what tomorrow brings. We don't know what's next week or next month. We can't put it all together in our heads. We have no idea what to do with it. But we've got to get our hands off of the steering wheel, where we keep turning our lives into the ditch or even into a steep ravine. We've done it, have we? I've done it. We turn our lives into the ravine. And then we wonder how we got there. And Jesus is saying, just let me be Lord. Just let me be the Lord. And nothing about him being the Lord is to pull us down. He's the only one that understands what we most need. He has nothing but our best good at heart all the time. All he wants is your best good. But we grab the wheel and we yank it and we put it over into the ravine and we wonder what just happened. And he's saying, just let me hold the wheel. Just let me hold the wheel. And it's true, we can't possibly know all the hidden places in our lives. That will come with maturity. That will come with growth. That will come with walking in the Spirit. That will come with walking in the light. But we will keep yielding to him new areas as they show up. And when we yield to him, we can't yield a part. We always yield the all. The all that we understand at any given time. F.B. Meyer, pastor to church in London. He's also dead. That's terrible. When I say that meaning they're in heaven. See, I'm not saying it in a mean kind of way. But he describes this process as turning over the keys of his life to Jesus. And he admitted that for years he held back one key to his personal life. That one key doesn't belong to Jesus as Lord. I'll give him the other ones, but that one I'm hanging on to. And he writes of the defeat he constantly felt holding on to just that one key. And he said that all-out joy, the joy of the Lord, arrived when he turned over the last key to Jesus. That's it, Jesus. You now have all of my keys. You now have all of my life. And then Jesus made F.B. Meyer into somebody that the whole world knew about at the time. I did. I've read him many times. Three questions. Question number one. This is close. What would Jesus as Lord, total Lord of your life, what would that look like in your life? If that were true, if Jesus were totally Lord of your life today, what would that look like? Two. Have you yielded Jesus the keys to every room of your life? The ones you know about now. 5 years from now, you'll know about a lot more. But what you know about right now, have you yielded him the keys to every room in your life? And number three, have you given Jesus the keys to the most private rooms in your life? Because that's what will bring you freedom. That's what will bring you life fulfillment. That's what will make your life accomplish the reason you were put on this planet. You give him all the keys. That's lordship. Give him all the keys. Father, we are all in this boat together. Me, everybody in this room, everybody listening on the stream, everybody listening on the radio. We're all in this together. And we all have the same issues. We all struggle for self-sovereignty. To varying degrees, but we all do it, every one of us. And this is hard for us. After all, we're American. We don't give in to anybody. God, it's hard for us to say, no, I'm going to submit myself completely to one person in the universe, the Lord of all lords, and I'm going to give him everything of my life. And I'm going to let that everything then generate the very purpose for which I was born. But I've got to give him everything to do it. Can't give him part, can't give him a little bit. That's not lordship. I've got to give him all. You sitting here know who God's tapping on the shoulder. I don't know that. You do. He's tapping you on the shoulder right now. Maybe a whole bunch of you. Me too. And he's saying, I'm talking to you. Talking to you. You're hanging on to a whole wad of keys. You've given me some, but you're hanging on to a whole wad. If you really want to know the purpose for which you were born, give me all the keys. Give me all the keys. And I will make out of your life what you can't even imagine sitting here right now. But don't hold a key back. Don't hold any key back. Let loose. Take your hands off the wheel. Take your hands off the wad of keys. I'm going to pray here with you, with me, us. We're all in this together. And I'm asking you to pray this prayer, not to me or anybody else, to God. This is you and God. Dear God, I have tried so hard to control my own life. And I've steered into a lot of ravines. I am truly sorry. I'm sorry. I'm confessing. I'm agreeing with you. I'm a ravine steerer. That's what I do. I drive into a ravine. I'm sorry. I am repenting. That's a U-turn. That's turning the other way. I'm willing to get out of the ravines. And I know to do it, I'm going to have to give you the wheel. But I'm saying to you today, I'll do it. I'll do it. right here, right now. I'll do it. I'll give you the keys and I'll give you the wheel. All of it, not part. I'm going to give it all to you. And so here right now, I offer my open hands to you. And I know that what Sam says is true. Your great grace will flood my soul. Your great grace will flood my brain. Your great grace will change my ambitions and plans and give me motivation that I didn't even know I could ever have. My hands are open. Tell him, my hands are open. I want to be sold out to Jesus as Lord. Sold out to Jesus as Lord. From this day forward, I am a Jesus follower in every definition of the term. Every definition of the term. I'm going to give my whole life to following you without holding back. I offer this to you, Jesus, today, right here, right now. In Jesus' name I pray.
1: 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Salvation from sin by God's grace comes with the expectation that the saved will follow Jesus in obedience. We invite you to join us for some discussion about the message. With us are Sam Chess, Senior Pastor, Mitchell McGar, Pastor of Student Ministries.
0: See, it's just so critical that we understand the Lordship of Jesus from the perspective that the New Testament people did. And this week I'm digging into Hebrews 1. I'm digging into Colossians 1. The Son is the radiance of God's glory, the exact representation of his being, sustaining all things by his powerful word. God appointed him heir of all things, and through him all things were made. He made the entire universe. Colossians 1, for in him all things were created, things in him. This is the one that the early church is looking at saying, that's the Lord. And that's just so important. We have this kind of this concept now. Jesus is our, you know, little buddy. He's JC in the sky. He's the man upstairs. No, he's not. He's this one. He's the one who created the whole universe. He literally sustains every molecule in the universe. He always has. He did when he was here on earth, and he still does today. So now when we start talking about the Lordship of Christ, we have to ask ourselves in relation to that, can I look at that person who created all that is and then say, he's my little buddy? No, he's not our little buddy. He is the Lord of the universe, and I need to come to him, and I need to present myself in submission to his lordship. Then I'm ready to do what he put me on this planet to do. And only then. That's so significant.
2: I think about that scripture in Philippians 2. That Jesus is Lord and that every knee will bow, every tongue will confess that Jesus Christ is Lord to the glory of God the Father. So that's not just an eternity future, that's an eternity present for us as believers, that we need to make him the Lord of our lives, because the reality is he is already the Lord regardless if you receive him as that or not. He is the Lord. He is established. There's none like him. There's none beside him, and not even close. He is the Lord. He is Yahweh. There is no other. But as believers, we have a distinct privilege and honor that we actually get to come before his throne of grace and approach it with holy boldness and to walk in victory, to walk in holiness, to walk in righteousness as he's called us to. And Pastor Sam brought up this verse in the sermon, and I love it, in Romans 14:8. Never caught it before. If we live, it's to honor the Lord. And if we die, it's to honor the Lord. So whether we live or die, we belong to the Lord. Christ died and rose again for this very purpose, to be the Lord both of the living and of the dead. So he's not just the Lord in eternity future, he is Lord now. Meaning, are we living our lives oriented around his glory, his eternal purposes, his word? Are we wielding and yielding the sword of the Spirit everywhere we go, every nook and cranny of our lives? Are we dedicating? Are we consecrating? Are we submitting? Are we committing to him in every aspect of our lives? That's what it means to make him Lord above all in our lives. Let's pray. Heavenly Father, thank you for this reality. Thank you that you are Lord and that there's none like you and there's none beside you. You are the one true God established firmly. So may we firmly build our lives on you, because you are the only firm foundation. In Jesus' name we pray. Amen.
1: 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Grace Emmanuel is a Bible-teaching, Bible-believing, fellowshipping church with ministry to children, youth, young adults, families, and our seniors, all making up a wonderful family of believers called by Jesus to follow close, to love well, to serve strong, and to reach far. Jesus' command to follow him comes with the promise of his presence and power and provision to go where he leads. Our response is simple. We say, "Yes, Lord." 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

0: If we're going to tackle any subject in Scripture, which we do, we regularly tackle one subject after another, we're not going to do it using our 10 favorite verses. 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

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I love to hear about miracles. Do you too? 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I'm Rhett Palmer. 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

Heavenly Father, as we think about the people all over the world that are in need of the gospel, Father, in the mighty name of Jesus, we release right now an apostolic anointing on the young men and women. And Lord God, we pray that you would move in their hearts and make them mighty men and women of God. Lord, that you would reveal in every one of us right now the reality of heaven, the reality of hell, the finality of heaven, the finality of hell, the joy of heaven, and the needless suffering of hell. Father, in the name of Jesus, we accept the command to go into every nation and communicate your word. And Father, in the mighty name of Jesus, we pray that you would pour out a fresh, new spirit, Lord God, on every one of us, so that we can go where your word has never gone before, so that we can encourage people, so that we can train people, so that we can disciple people, so that we can communicate the life of your spirit and the joy of your word. Oh, Father, in the name of Jesus, give us children, give us disciples, give us

0: in heaven, and we'll be sure and give you the praise and the glory and the honor, both now and forevermore. In Jesus' name, amen.
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0: Welcome to Faith of a Pharmacist. I'm Blair Coolwind, where we focus on faith and science. Let's explore. Why carbon-14 points to a young Earth. Carbon-14 is an unstable isotope of stable carbon-12. It is formed in the upper atmosphere where solar radiation converting some nitrogen atoms to carbon-14. All plants absorb carbon dioxide from our atmosphere, and some of that carbon is carbon-14. Ultimately, all living plants and animals acquire carbon-14 in their cell structures. Carbon-14's half-life is 5,730 years. A simple translation means after about 50,000 years, carbon-14 is essentially all returned to nitrogen from which it came originally, becoming virtually undetectable as carbon-14. All evolutionists and creation researchers firmly believe carbon-14 decay confirms dating only to thousands of years, not hundreds of thousands of years, nor millions of years, without exception. Therefore, any carbon-containing specimen should not have any detectable carbon-14 if it's over 50,000 years old. A dilemma arises that remains unanswered by secular researchers, which is why do all coal samples thought to be over 30 million years old have carbon-14 levels still present? It becomes even more provocative when diamonds are tested. All diamonds are pure carbon crystallized deep in the earth. They are thought to be billions of years old and reveal similar carbon-14 levels just like coal. Zero carbon-14 should be the tested result, yet carbon-14 is present. The presence of carbon-14 clearly points to much younger dates, closer to thousands of years, not millions. This information is shunned and hidden from mainstream public view. Obviously, it all points to a young Earth and a worldwide flood. Let's keep digging deeper. Matthew 5:13 tells us we are the salt of this world. Be a light and stay salty, my friends.
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Dad up, fathers. This is Seamus Gordon with the Father-Child Connection. It wasn't too long ago that there was a fierce debate about whether Black Lives Matter, White Lives Matter, Blue Lives Matter. I submit to you, however, that there is one thing that we all can agree on. Dads matter. Now, I am fully aware that some of you listening to me right now have mixed feelings when you hear that word, father. There are many, too many, who have had an abusive father or father figure, while others have experienced or are currently experiencing an absent father. This is one of the reasons we here at the Father-Child Connection take our mission so seriously and personally. Our mission is to empower fathers and father figures to establish, re-establish, or strengthen the connection between their children and themselves, as well as to prepare today's sons to be tomorrow's responsible fathers and father figures. Dads, you matter, both your presence as well as your absence. Some of you listening to me right now live with current regret because of past mistakes that you have made. Others live with the ever lingering hurt from not having a good father-child relationship when you were growing up. Here's the good news. It's never too late to start doing or saying the right thing. If you would like to hear more about how you can handle the past wounds of an absent or abusive father, please call 561-229-2379 or email us at thefatherchildconnection.org. Dad up!

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0: 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And now maybe people will become more and more awakened to that.
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1: Have you read the book of Zephaniah recently? 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

0: Never dreamed that I'd be loved like this.
1: Morningside Academy, the first private school in Port St. Lucie, has been providing academics with excellence since 1987. 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
1: Recovery. It seems like the multitudes are talking about it. I don't know what's happened. I know we did drugs back in the 60s. I'm a Woodstocker. But there seems to be a whole lot of people, thank goodness, a whole lot of people in recovery. I don't know how many are out there tonight that will be drinking or doing drugs. And we've got Pastor Dwight Hadley. He is in recovery. How many years sober do you have, sir?
2: 25.
1: Well, February, that makes you an expert.
2: February will make 26.
1: 26 coming up in February. Well, welcome to our broadcast, and thank you.
2: Thank you. It's an honor and a privilege to be here.
1: It's great to have you here. And so I'm just going to let you have the mic because I heard you speak once, and it was really good. And that's why I called your friend who called you, and in turn you came up here. Thank you very much for driving up here. And tell us your story.
2: Well, please. My story is, as much as it is different, it's really the same. What we found is that studies show that by the time a child is 7 years old, that he has imprinted an idea of himself and his world. For me, the garbage man ran over my puppy when I was 4 years old. How do you process that? The little guts are hanging out. You know, you still got cartoons running around in your head and bright colors. And so a lot of us, especially under the age of 10, saw something, heard something, felt something, or was told something. And there was a maladjustment or an imbalance. And then some actually believe that some are hereditary. If you go to a doctor, any doctor, he's going to ask you, does this run in the family? Does that run in the family? Does this run in the family? And so there is some discussion of how much could possibly be genetic. But with my story, I was born and raised in the South. And
1: South where?
2: Fort Pierce, Melbourne area.
1: Okay.
2: Yeah, my mother
1: was... It's funny. I think of the Carolinas and Georgia's the South. I think of us being up north because, you know, there's a lot of New Yorkers, New Jersey people here.
2: Yeah.
1: But this is the South. Once in a while, you'll run into a person from Fort Pierce or wherever who has a little bit of a Southern accent.
2: Yeah. And we are very tropical down here, so... we get some of the stuff that the northern Southerners don't get.
1: Mm-hmm.
2: But, so I grew up in a somewhat of a poor upbringing, and my grandparents weren't very educated, and so one of the things that I had to learn concerning myself, this applies to a lot of people, is that I was misinformed by the misinformed.
1: Yeah.
2: I was educated by people that were not educated. And a lot of the things that I was told when I was coming up was slightly misconstrued or given into what's called superstitions and what have you.
1: Yeah. You have to unlearn stuff.
2: Yes.
1: I know my father was killed when I was very young, so, you know, I was hanging out with a bunch of hippies, and you have to unlearn some of that stuff.
2: Oh, yeah, a lot of unlearning. But anyway, went to the military and went to Job Corps.
1: So you went into the military?
2: Oh, yeah.
1: Which?
2: I was Army. I did basics in Fort Dix, and I did AIT in Aberdeen,
1: What's
2: Maryland.
1: AIT mean?
2: Advanced Individual Training. They first teach you how to be a soldier, and then they teach you your job.
1: Can I ask you this? So you said, you know, there was a lot of superstition growing up. I did not serve in the military, but I was wondering, did you take away a gift of discipline by having gone through those disciplines, or did the discipline hurt you?
2: Well, a little bit of both. It depends on one's mindset, which, again, goes back to the root of recovery. Everything that doesn't – we used to have a saying, anything that doesn't kill you makes you stronger.
1: Yeah.
2: And so if you offer something to a person that he likes, he'll like it. If you offer him something he doesn't like, he'll push it away.
1: Mm-hmm.
2: So, and that's with events and information and so on as well. Everything that a person runs into, I believe, and I've been taught, that we are a product of our environment and our choices.
1: Yes.
2: Environment plays one part, and then from, let's say, 18, 21 forward, it's purely your choices now.
1: Yeah.
2: Your environment is not necessarily a factor unless you continuously place yourself in the same environment.
1: Mm-hmm.
2: And so we get trained by our training. By the time I was 30, I'd say late 20s, I was very much engulfed into the drug lifestyle, and it came very soft, very soft.
1: Did you serve actively in a war zone at all?
2: No.
1: Okay.
2: No.
1: So you don't have any trauma there?
2: No. As a matter of fact, my permanent party duty station was Schofield Barracks, Hawaii. So I did like three years in Hawaii.
1: Suffering for the cause.
2: Oh, yeah. Somebody's got to do it.
1: Oh, man.
2: And it was some really good time. And yeah. I surrounded myself by a lot of academics. By the time I was pretty much all coming out of the military, I had done two different sects of Buddhism and three different sects of Islam. I was never afraid of the God idea, never afraid of spiritual training. But as you alluded to earlier, I've always tried to grab something that could help me with discipline. I was a martial arts instructor for quite a while because I was always looking for that inward, or should I say the outward discipline to treat the inward man?
1: Yeah.
2: Because what happened, and you spoke about Woodstock, light alcohol, light marijuana, I did it for years. And then one day a switch just flipped and I started losing control. And again, ex-military, ex-martial arts, I'm supposed to be disciplined.
1: Yeah.
2: I'm supposed to be structured. I'm supposed to be organized.
1: Creeps up on you.
2: But more than anything, I'm supposed to be educated. Because I always took my time to learn the nuts and bolts of anything I touched. I'll grab the history on it and find out what the real perks are, find out how the system goes. And here I am in my late 20s, and I'm completely out of control. But God, as I understand him, was actually playing a joke on me, and I didn't know it. Later, he was going to call me to be a preacher. All of this running around, all of this craziness. Wow. And so in order for me to get out of the hole I got out of, I had to do the thing I liked the most. I had to learn the history. I had to check the nuts and bolts, as I said earlier, and I had to learn the system. And so now they call it recovery. And I found out that most everyone has a malfunction of sorts. I went to the library, picked up a book on drugs. First page, sugar. Second page, caffeine. Third page, nicotine. So that changes what we think an addiction really is.
1: Yeah.
2: There's
1: sexual addiction. There's food addiction.
2: Yes. Codependency is a big one, and it goes vastly.
1: That I don't understand. I'd like to learn about codependency.
2: It starts from a myriad of reasons, but commonly about two or three. And what it is maladjusted relationships. Co, meaning a part of. Dependency, meaning depending on or depending with. And so it's a symbiotic relationship where givers hook up with takers. And this could be parent-child. It could be...
1: no, it was like romantic. If your wife is parenting you, it's not good.
2: Yeah.
1: If you're parenting your wife,
2: if your
1: wife,
2: mom is chasing you and you're 40 years old, something's wrong somewhere.
1: Yeah.
2: Or if your son is calling you and he's 50, something's wrong.
1: Or for
2: somewhere.
1: A girl, she has a daddy issue.
2: Exactly. And that, but there's a whole myriad to it. Again, you alluded to when I was out in
1: Okay, hold on. But how do you differentiate that? Because as a man, I like to be esteemed at, like, in other words, I want to almost not father my wife, but I do want to be admired and looked up to, because the Bible says the woman wants to be loved.
2: Mm-hmm.
1: The man wants to be respected.
2: Mm-hmm.
1: The woman is told in the Bible to respect. She's never told to love because she naturally loves. The man is told to love because he naturally gives respect, but he needs to learn to give love.
2: Codependency is the most grossly underdiagnosed
1: dis-ease.
2: Because we have to. The first thing that God said in the Bible, it is not good.
1: It is not good for man dwell.
2: To be alone.
1: Yeah.
2: And we've been living in villages and cities and towns ever since. And in this interaction, we have to live a symbiotic relationship. You sell chickens and I sell vegetables.
1: Yeah.
2: So it's just a matter of time.
1: We have need of each other.
2: Exactly.
1: But God planned it that way.
2: So we have to be codependent on each other.
1: And that's a good thing. So that's a good thing.
2: But when it's...
1: Because it creates relationships.
2: Right. But what happens is... man has a tendency at the root to want too much.
1: In other words, for instance, there was years ago, there was this man. I would go to a certain meeting, and there was a man outside waiting for me, and I gave him a $20 bill. Well, then he's there the next week.
2: Mm-hmm.
1: I went to see a friend of mine. I call him my sponsor. And he said, you give it once. And mm-hmm. he said, I'm giving this to you once. The guy on Shark Tank,
2: mm-hmm.
1: he said people come to him all the time. He has millions of dollars. I guess mm-hmm. he's a billionaire. And he said, someone in the family asked for $150,000 to start a restaurant. He comes in. He goes, it's going to be a real uncomfortable Thanksgiving if that guy doesn't pay you back. So what you do is you're saying, I'm not going to loan you $150,000. I'm going to give you $50,000. It's an absolute gift. You're never to pay this back, but I'm not going to give you anything else ever again. And that's what this person told me to do. Give once, but then a codependency is if he's waiting there every week for me to give him another 20, and instead of working, he's hanging out wanting to, hand out, that creates a codependency. Is that a good analysis?
2: The old saying is, if you give a man a fish,
1: yes,
2: he'll only eat for one day. But if you teach him how to fish,
1: yeah.
2: And what this person was telling you is that if he's not willing to learn how to do for himself, he's now codependent on you. Because codependency is doing something for someone else that they could actually do for themselves.
3: Tune in again tomorrow at 3 a.m., 7 a.m., or 3 p.m. for New Day with Rhett Palmer.
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Hi, this is Kim from sunny South Florida, and I'd like to share with you some exciting things that God is doing in the world of arts and entertainment. Join me now for A Heart for Hollywood. Most people think that the life in Hollywood is all about parties and glitz and glamour, fame and fortune, and although this is a large part of that scene, most of what makes up Hollywood goes on behind the scenes. Most of the people working in Hollywood aren't struggling with how to deal with their fame and fortune. Most professionals in Hollywood are people struggling with how to make ends meet, how to pay the bills, and how to care for their families in an industry that is riddled with rejection and depression. These are the people who are marking our culture, who are influencing us on a daily basis. They are actually gifted people wrestling with constant rejection. It's an innate part of their business. You might be familiar with the term struggling artist. That term is very accurate. Most artists are struggling in many ways to use their God-given abilities to earn a living. Their amazing abilities bring so much joy to the world because, just like God, they are creatives. If you are part of a show that lasts for many years and you get to work from 9 to 5, you get to spend time with your family. As for actors, there's more rejection. It's very personal. Your hair is too short. Your eyes are too close together. There's a gap between your teeth. We needed someone with brown eyes. Oh, I'm sorry, we can't cover those freckles every day. Recently, Discovery purchased HBO Max. As soon as they purchased it, they decided to do away with the HBO Max reality TV division. They laid off 70 employees immediately. Those people are now looking for work. Where do you find a steady job like a reality show based in Hollywood? I ask you to pray for these people. Pray for the people that are on the ground behind the scenes, working the smaller jobs, just needing steady work to pay the bills. My father was one of these people. He's what they called a character actor. And our family's income fluctuated all the time. You may not know his name, but you would definitely know his face. He was on hundreds of TV shows and commercials. These are the people of Hollywood. We're lifting them up today. All week, I ran into Philippians 4:6, and I feel God is calling us to pray this scripture for Hollywood, to pray for those in Hollywood not to be anxious about anything, but in every situation, through prayer and petition with thanksgiving, to present their requests to God. And let that peace of God that transcends understanding, let it guard the hearts and minds of those in Hollywood in Christ Jesus. Thank you for joining me today, and thank you for continuing to pray for this most influential mission field. Please continue to pray for Hollywood and for the creative artists that God is using to change our culture.

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Thank you. Bye-bye.

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1: Thank you for the wonderful ministry, 89.9. My name's Joe. Thank you so much. Bye-bye.

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You want to be joyful, but you're also afraid and anxious. How do you deal with this? 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

0: Hello, this is Word of Eternal Life by Pastor Chaco Varghese of Life Eternal Ministries from Parkland, Florida.
1: We have been talking about the Sermon of Mount by Jesus Christ from Matthew chapter 6. So I just finished in the last lecture concerning about prayers, how Jesus taught people to pray. The most foundational information, it's like an outline for prayer from where all the other prayers have been evolved from centuries, from the time of Jesus. People prayed differently at the time before Jesus. They prayed to Yahweh, Jehovah in English, and Yahweh, they prayed by offering and sacrifices. They confessed their sins and they fall down before altar of God, and then the priest conducted the sacrifice by laying their hands on the animal and passing the sins on that particular animal. So there was a national prayer, there were national sacrifices, and there was also individual guilt and sin offering.

0: were conducted over the time before Jesus Christ came. Now, once Jesus Christ came, Jesus came here as the Son of God. He is the Lamb of God who take away the sins of the world, which I have discussed, preached many times from the Gospel of John, that John was pointing Jesus Christ as the Lamb of God, and he became actually prophetically, he was the Lamb of God in the literal or physical sense. In the Old Testament time, they sacrificed a lamb typifying or symbolizing the real Lamb of God, who was the Son of God, Jesus Christ. The Son of God died in place of that lamb, which was a typifying, a symbolical lamb, which was died, and they believed in the future arrival and death of a person called Messiah, who is Savior, means Savior, and that Savior's faith, believe in that faith on that Savior, their sins were forgiven. And once Christ came, we prayed to God through Jesus Christ by accepting him as our Savior, that he died and rose again. So now the prayer Jesus taught has more implications that the how we are to be the children of God and how we approach God. Now, I have written a book. My name is Reverend Dr. Chaco Varghese. I'm a pastor, evangelist, and a Christian counselor. And I have written a book which is available in Amazon.com and BarnesandNoble.com about prayer. If you like to read and study more about this highly researched prayer book, it's called Does God Answer Your Prayer? Does God Answer Your Prayer? And in this book, it has discussed about how the prophets and pastors and men of God prayed in the Old Testament, and also how God answered those prayers based on what I call the principles of prayer. The principles of prayer is in the Bible that God has answered the people with their his own principle, that he don't answer prayer otherwise. His prayers are answered by God's principle. So all those written out with all the way Jesus taught how to pray, including further teachings on Jesus' prayers and the prayers of the apostles, are included in that book, which is available in Amazon.com and Barnes & Noble. When the title is Does God Answer Your Prayer by Chaco Varghese. Thank you for listening. We'll continue discuss the prayer, the mountain message of Jesus Christ, chapter 6, verse 19. Here, Jesus talk about where your treasures should be. Do not store up your treasures yourself in earth, where moth and rust destroy, and where thieves break in and steal. But store up for yourselves treasures in heaven, where moth and rust do not destroy, and where thieves do not break in and steal. For where your treasures is, there your heart will be. See, a lot of times when we don't understand that how can we keep our treasure in heaven, by how will we be able to receive it back to us. See, your treasures, Jesus said, you have your earthly treasures. Let's say you have gold and silver and many coins. Like ancient time, it was not paper money. Mostly it was coins. The coins, if someone keep it for some longer time, and depends on where they keep it at those years, at the time Jesus was talking about this, and this can get rusted. And once it gets rusted, its value go down. And it depends on what kind of coin they are. Which coin will last longer, I do not know. That some ancient artifacts or metal manufacturing and selling people will know. But the fact of the matter is that regardless of what kind of wealth you have, your wealth, earth, will be destroyed one day. No matter how much you keep it, wherever you preserve it, right? There have been many cases that the banks collapsed. You see, like a year ago, I believe there was a big bank in California got bankrupt. Many wealthy people lost a lot of their money. Some time ago, like a few years back, I have seen a documentary in television which is talking about some man had an investment company and he had acquired so much money from people offering them gold coins. Now, at the end of the day, after some years, someone found out these coins were not gold coins. They were just painted gold. They had color, gold color, but they were not gold coins. And by this time, thousands and thousands of people have already acquired this. And at the end that this man was caught, and I do not know what happened to him after the government put him in jail. So the thieves can take your money away. Bank can collapse. Stock market can broke, right? See, when I say that, that does not mean that we pastors and evangelists do not have any money saved for tomorrow. Well, today's world, we do have to keep some for tomorrow. Because if you study Bible further, that we also need to know that you also need to save for your family. You have to save for your children, you have to save for your wife and kids, and for yourself in your aged times. When you get older, nobody is supporting the elderly people even in this richest country of the world. The money they paid in the Social Security, they get like a fixed income every month. And if they are lucky enough, do they have saved in some other savings of employment savings or employment, say anyone retire, they have no retirement account, no retirement. Basically, the money they put in their account is only left, which is 401k or IRA or whatever. So people have to have money to live. When Jesus is saying this, does not mean that you don't have, you give up everything and totally stand outside in the main road, that someone will come and call you and take you and bring you to a nice hotel and tell him, hey, live here forever. I'll pay everything for you. It might happen. That could happen. It's a miracle. It can happen. Miracle can happen. But do you expect that to happen? Now, that's not what Jesus is saying here. Jesus is talking in general about how you have to handle the money and your wealth. If you give a good sum of your money to the God's kingdom, where is God's kingdom? See, we have so many people on television and stages have ripped off the people's money, saying it's God's money. You have seen that over years, and many of them got rich, very wealthy, rich. Today also there are many of them are very wealthy and rich because of this scripture verse. This scripture verse is manipulated and used in the way that people can get wealthy. People buy aircraft, people buy expensive cars for themselves and their families by preaching these kind of scriptures. That is not belong to God. you are given to some guy, some woman, somebody who is having millions and millions of dollars sitting in their banks and their investments. That is not in the Bible. I have not seen it. But God is saying, give it to where you're supposed to. Now, hopefully at the time of Jesus was preaching, we didn't have these type of preachers at the time, television preachers or any type of preachers. They're asking, they are collecting money. Now, if you give money for a good purpose, to preach the gospel in the places that it has not been reached, and if you get an account of it, that it has been utilized properly, there is the place to give it. But if you don't get any account of it, and these people become richer and richer, and the poor working person is asking God, help me, I am giving for blessings. See, you will be blessed. Give it today. Give this much money today, you will be blessed. That's not what Jesus said. So, if you have a lot of treasures, if you have treasures, see, Jesus was looking at the people of the world at the time, and those who were having so much of wealth, and they said, do leave, put them for kingdom. Give it for the kingdom. See, Jesus and his disciples don't seem like collected a lot of money. They did not advertise for money. They did not say, give it to the kingdom. Here we come, right? Please give us more money, give us money, give us money. Jesus did not have a message like that. Neither the apostles preached a message like that. But today, for last some years, from the time I remember, right, my memory goes back to 50 to 60 years now, that I hear this message was all about money. So this is not what Jesus was speaking about. Jesus did not say that you give everything out and stand in the main road and you will get something from somebody. No, you have to, this is about your treasures are kept, means you have more things than what after your daily needs, right? Now, when it comes to tithe, that's another law in the Old Testament. They give the tenth of everything before they start using it to the temple or the priest, right? That's lawful. That's lawful even today. There is a benchmark, right? But Jesus said your giving has to overpass the Pharisees and teachers of the law, because they have done it just to show people. But you have to do from your heart. If you have done it from your heart, and if you help the kingdom ministry to expansion of the kingdom of God, and if you support those ministries where there is people starving, people hungry, feed them, or people help them to come to the Lord, to understand them, praise the Lord. So that kind of blessings will come back to you. God will bless those hearts. That your treasures, if you keep your treasure in heaven, that's how your treasure goes to heaven. You have a reward for everything you have done, you know, wholeheartedly, with your joyful heart, a joyful giver. God loves that person. Now, this has been applied wrongly for many years, and I just mentioned that already. Then we have Jesus saying the next verse, the eye is the lamp of the body. If the eye, your eyes are good, your whole body will be full of light. But if your eyes are bad, your whole body will be full of darkness. If then the light within you is darkness, how great is that darkness? See, this is Jesus talking about the spiritual life, a person's behavior, person's life and attitude. See, if you have light inside of you, which is Christ in you. If you have Christ living in you spiritually, you are the light of the world. Jesus Christ is the light. You will be guided properly. You will be guided to go to the right places. You will be guided to do the right transaction, right business, right type of life. Everything will be guided by that light which is inside of you, which is God's Son, Christ Himself. No one can serve two masters. Either he will hate the one and love the other, or he will be devoted to the one and despise the other. You cannot serve both God and money. See, another translation in the King James says mammon. Money stands in that translation for devil. Mammon. Mammon is the owner of all the wealth. Everybody have it in this world right now. It all belongs to Satan. The wealth of this world actually belongs to Satan, but God, He is kind, merciful, loving. He let us have that. They let the children of God also have the part of that money for the kingdom of God to grow. Part of that money for their livelihood. God allows that to happen. Because Satan took over everything when Adam and Eve sinned. Satan controls the money. Satan controls the financial world. Everything in his control. Otherwise, this money will be evenly distributed. Everybody will have a part of that for their livelihood. So that never happens. That never happens. So what happens is that some loves money and they serve money. I have been able to at least meet one guy who worship money. One guy. The Lord showed it to me. What you have just seen in front of your eyes, this man is a worshiper of money. And I interacted with that person right away. And I said, I saw in my spirit that you worship money every single day. He fall down before God on his knees and confessed. And he said, forgive me, God, that he was rightfully worshiping money. So there are people in the world today, they worship money. If you worship money, which is who is standing behind that money is devil. Satan can bless you too. Satan has the power. He has influence over financial institutions and financial people that they can help and you can get rich in a way that you offer some things sacrificially to the Satan. Instead of you giving to God, you give it to devil. Devil will bless you too. So that's an anti-type of God. Satan is always there to duplicate God. He will do something just to show that he can also bless you. Amen. So this is what Jesus taught. You have to either serve money or serve God. You can serve both. Now, what was the purpose behind the tithing system and first fruits given to God and the temple of God in the Old Testament? This God has done this because that way he can bless his people. When you give one tenth of everything to God, he will bless that tenth and he take it and receive it and bless it and give it to his servants for them to live with that. And God bless your 90%. When you give the 10 to God, God bless your remaining 90. You will have plenty with that. And the next year, you will have more of those produces. If you are in a time, there was only farming was one of the producers. Income, right? There was no money, stock market, or none of those, right? At those days, it produced more olives, more grapes, more wheat, barley, and all those, the oil and vinegar. Everything flourished. And the next year, the people of God were plenty. they have plenty and they give it to the poor also, and their priests and their workers of the temple, they have lived happily. They had enough animal, they had enough meat, they have enough of everything. They were plentifully blessed. And Satan always know that God's people will be blessed when God's people do rightfully that the what belongs to God, give it to God. Remember when Jesus said that one time somebody show him a coin to test him, that they will be he will be offended by the Roman law, that he said that, show me the coin. And the coin had the emblem of Caesar on it, praise God. And he said, give what it belonged to Caesar. You see, they give it to the Caesar. See, Caesar stands for the world and Satan, and that will all belong to him. But what belonged to God, give it to God. God, Jesus did not ask, what belonged to Caesar and give it to God. He said, what belonged to God, give it to God. And what belonged to Caesar, belonged to Caesar. So we pay our taxes to this world governments, right? I'm not saying these world governments are all Satan. No, they are appointed by God. The governments and officials are God's servants, according to the epistles of Timothy and Titus. The servant of God, Apostle Paul, have wrote about it. Be obedient to the governors. Be obedient to your rulers. Be obedient in today's world. Be obedient in the street. Be obedient to the police. Be obedient to government officials. Follow the law. Give your taxes and pay your tickets if you have offended, not to hold it against God's law. So Paul said that in the Timothy that it was, they are all appointed by God. They are appointed to punish the wrongdoers as well. So punishing a criminal is not illegal. It's not against Bible. You know, there is mercy, love and compassion and all there. But again, Bible certifies to punish the guilty. Now again, therefore you must give what belong to God and what belong to the state or the government. Amen. No one can serve two masters, and you have to serve one master. If you serve the master of money, that is to Satan, which you don't serve God, you don't give anything for his kingdom. If you like God's kingdom to be growing, well, God will grow his kingdom anyway. If one person will not give to the kingdom, another person God will raise that he will give or she will give. So there are times that some people do not give. That doesn't mean God's kingdom's work will stop. It will continue, you know. And this ministry as well is self-supported. This ministry is started by Life Eternal Ministries. Just one individual support. No other support available for this ministry. Because of whatever reason, God said, I am providing for this ministry. So God will use whatever is put into this ministry to bring 1,000 souls a day. See, maybe 1,000 souls hear the message of God to eternal salvation. The eternal salvation is the purpose of God for the universe, that this world will end one day. Christ will return. Some people think this is not true. Some people cannot believe the spiritual, what is happening in the world today. If you measure everything happening today, that we are waiting upon the coming of the Lord. Every system is going towards a point into one place, which is the world will have a one world government. The day they are starting, the day before Jesus will return. Jesus returned to take who belongs to him. The believer, those who are born again and waiting upon his arrival. Those who have eternal life in their heart. Those who believe in his name, he gave them the right to become children of God. Christ said, if you are dead before Jesus' arrival, he will raise you in the last day. Praise the Lord. Praise the Lord. Chapter 6, John Gospel, verse 54, I believe it is. I will raise you the last day. The last day is the last day you are passed away from this earth. The last day is the day more clearly when Jesus returning, when it's not the end of the world, but it is the last last day, which Jesus is mentioning, when he comes with trumpet sound, the voice of the archangels and the mighty voice call of God. When that happens, those who died in Christ will rise. 1 Thessalonians chapter 4, verse 16 and 17. That they will rise and they will meet Jesus in the midair, and Jesus will take the church, which is believers of all over the world, who died in Christ will resurrect, and their body will receive a brand new body from heaven God created for them. Each one of them will receive a new body, along with the body they resurrected from the dead, and those who are alive at the time will be transformed, will also receive a new body from heaven, which will come and consume our earthly body, and we will be taken up to heaven. And there we will be with Jesus, and we will be in the presence of the Father in heaven. We are confused people today that is there any heaven? Is there any resurrection of the dead? Yes, there is a resurrection of the dead. Read 1 Corinthians chapter 15, Paul described it very detailed, that there is a resurrection of the dead. All the dead in Christ will rise. In the book of Isaiah, there is a verse that my dead will rise. Praise God. I have mentioned that in the past. Amen. And it's in the book of Isaiah that my dead will rise and my dead bodies will live. So that day is coming. Then after that, there is great tribulation in the whole world. I want you to know that Christ's arrival is coming closer. We believe in Jesus Christ today and pray this prayer. Lord Jesus, Father, we forgive you. You forgive my sins. I am a sinner. I accept Christ Jesus as my Savior, and I believe that he died and resurrected and living in heaven for me, and he will be returning, and I want to wait for his arrival. Fill me with your Holy Spirit, cleanse me and purify me. In Jesus' name I pray. If you pray this prayer, the Lord Jesus will make you and the Father will accept you in this family. The Lord richly bless you.
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2: 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West of Old England is located in the Bruner Plaza, 646 Southeast Monterey Road, halfway between US 1 and Canner Highway. West of Old England.

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1: This is the Phyllis Schlafly Report from Phyllis Schlafly Eagles. Mrs. Schlafly was a constitutional attorney, champion of grassroots conservatism, and author of 27 books, including The Flip Side of Feminism, A Choice, Not an Echo, Who Killed the American Family, How the Republican Party Became Pro-Life, and The Supremacists, which uncovers the dangers of activist judges in our court system. Now, from the Phyllis Schlafly Center Studios, here is Ryan Haidt.
2: Political feminism, the organized push to elect women to high office as a matter of ideological priority, is showing serious signs of collapse, and the cracks are appearing from within the Democrat Party itself. Consider what's happening in Maine. Two-term Governor Janet Mills is one of the most credentialed Democrat women in the country. The first female district attorney in New England, the only woman to serve as both attorney general and governor of her state. She won her last election by 13 points, famously stood up to President Trump at a White House governor's meeting, and had the full backing of Emily's List, the flagship organization for feminist candidates, in her Senate run against Republican Susan Collins. Her opponent was Graham Platner, an oyster farmer and political newcomer with a Nazi-linked tattoo and Reddit posts unsympathetic to women. Emily's List called his comments on sexual assault victims disqualifying, but Bernie Sanders endorsed him anyway. Platner led Mills by 33 points and had already shifted his ads to target his November opponent. And Mills ultimately suspended her campaign in late April, citing lack of financial resources. Well, the progressive wing of the Democrat Party is pushing feminism aside, and feminist candidates are losing to men the left would have disqualified entirely just a few years ago. Meanwhile, Virginia's new Democrat governor, Abigail Spanberger, has seen her approval rating sink below 50% just months into her term, making her historically the most unpopular new governor in recent Virginia history. And Gavin Newsom's presidential ambitions are being complicated by his wife, Jennifer, who insists on being called first partner and recently accused evangelical Christians of pulling the country backward. Newsom is currently trailing Kamala Harris, who lost in early 2028 polling. Well, here at home, Phyllis Schlafly warned 50 years ago that the Equal Rights Amendment would lead to court-ordered, taxpayer-funded abortions. Feminists dismissed her. Well, in April, a Pennsylvania court did exactly that, using precisely the logic Phyllis predicted based on the state's ERA. The U.S. Supreme Court cannot touch it. Phyllis was right then. Record proves it now. Political feminism may finally be on its last leg. Stay informed on all these headlines with us at phyllisschlafly.com and join us again for the Phyllis Schlafly Report.
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0: Welcome to Torah Life Ministries, teaching about the instruction of our Creator and putting His Word into action, from suffering well to living a blessed life, looking forward to the hope and future that awaits true believers of the faith. Welcome to the show and your host, Paul Neeson.
1: So Yahweh designed man to be attracted to woman and woman to be attracted to man. And this is my issue with immodesty. You know, it says in the scriptures, I will not look at any unholy thing, he says in the scriptures, David says. And that was before he committed sin with Bathsheba. So he said that, I will not let any unholy thing come before my eyes. And then here he is looking out his window, and he sees an immoral woman. He sees a woman in her nakedness. And look at what he does. He not only does he lust after her emotionally in his mind, but he goes out and he physically takes the act and does it because he had the power to do so. Men should not be looking at immodest women. Men were designed to lust, or not lust isn't a good word. Men were designed to desire women. That's how men were designed, right? But the only man a woman should be seeing undressed is his wife. But the problem is women are walking around dressed naked pretty much, and men are lusting after everyone. Now, that's not an excuse for men to be allowed to do that. However, this is a warning. The Bible says the enemy is going around looking to devour us. He's put all these immodest women in front of us. Men, it's a sad thing, but we have to turn our eyes away from the world and stop looking at these things. And men and designed were men and women were designed in a certain way, and other ministries don't talk about this, but I believe it's the essential issue that we have today when it comes to many of the curses in our lives. Women were designed to be protected. Women designed to have a protector. So men were designed to be attractive with their eyes to a naked woman, which is the only woman they should be seeing naked is their wife, not the world. But because the world dresses naked, men need to do a better job covering their eyes. But women are designed to be protected. Even if they want to be their little feminist and they're all spoken that they want to be in control and everything else,

0: women have that design in them to have a protector. And when we look at the means of survival today, you know, if it's a physical culture where it was just people beating up everybody, they're going to go for the people with the most power, the people, the men with the biggest muscles and the men with the most guns. That's where the women are going to be naturally want to go to, because these are protectors. But in today's society, the way it's set up, it's all about money. Some women are gravitating towards or seeking protectors or men with money. But they're looking at, they're looking, just like men shouldn't be looking at immodest women, women shouldn't be looking at other protectors. They should be focused on their husband and what their husband can provide them with, and not looking at what other men can provide them with. Because just because the natural way we're designed today, women, they just want to be more protected, more protected, more protected. But if they're not looking at what other men have and they're focusing only on what their husband has, they're going to be fine. They're going to stay right there. But when you get a woman that's struggling with money, where the man is struggling to survive the family, and then a millionaire comes and starts showing some interest in that woman, oftentimes women will leave because that man is able to better protect her or provide for her, if you want to use that word. Same thing with men. If men just focus on their wife, they're not looking at like all these other naked women in the world. Well, that woman might have a better figure than my wife. But if they're only looking at their wife has the best figure. And the way that Yahweh wanted it to be when he covered Adam and Eve with the clothes was that a man wasn't going to see anyone other than his wife naked. But the devil, the enemy, Satan, has made women walking around naked, literally walking around naked. So men, we have to take responsibility and combat that and go against that. And we do need to cover our eyes. We do need to be careful where we're going to go and where we're walking. So, you know, we need to be careful because we were designed to be attracted to a naked body. That's how men were designed. You know, all these ones, well, men, you know, they shouldn't be looking, whatever. Stop dressing like that then, or not dressing. You know, so men, do your best to cover your eyes. You know, especially when you're in certain environments that for some reason you have to go there or not go there. Because we know, and I won't call it a weakness. I'm not going to call it a weakness. I'm going to call it how we were designed. The issue is women were walking around naked. That's the problem we got today. So men, take responsibility and overcome the devil's weapon that he's trying to use against us. And women, the same thing. Stop looking at what other men can provide, what other men have, and stop dreaming about, well, if my man had this and I'd have a bigger house and all this stuff. Be happy with what you got. And so this is so important when we're getting into a relationship. You know, we do it with wisdom, with Yah's permission, and with Yah's wisdom. You know, when Yeshua said, don't even look at a woman with lust. Well, if everyone was dressed appropriately, men wouldn't be looking at women with lust. But women aren't dressing appropriately. Women are dressing immodest, and that's creating problems. That's the issue. The issue isn't men are looking, men were designed to look at nakedness. The issue is women dressing immodestly. And people say, well, that's putting the blame on women. Exactly. Because if women were dressed modestly, men wouldn't be lusting over you. And men, take responsibility. And the other thing I'm going to say is I don't understand women. I'm not a woman, but I can only imagine the struggle that they have finding a good protector and being content with a not such good protector. But I can say this, that the hardest struggle for a man in this world, and I'm not speaking for every man, every person, in every situation, but I'm talking about the way men are designed, is to make it through the day without focusing on or looking at things they shouldn't be looking at from the design of man. It's Every Man's Battle is an excellent book, and I want every man to get this and understand this. You know, and I'm not saying, and by any means, I'm not saying that every time a man looks at an immodest dressed woman, he's lusting after that. I am not saying that, because that is not true at all. That is not true. But somebody made the comment that men shouldn't look on purpose. And I think if women only understood the struggle because of the natural way we were designed, there would that's an ignorant statement, you know. And you know, the same thing with women. Men don't understand women. Women shouldn't be looking or just thinking about having a provider and stuff. You know, remember, we got to understand design, we got to understand nature, and we got to understand the enemy. You know, so, you know, David was a great example. Joseph. So one of the most heroic acts in all of Scripture, when Joseph, as a young man, was seduced by Potiphar's wife. Now, I don't know how she looked, but he just ran. He just ran. Joseph, that's one of the most powerful acts in Scripture. You know, he just ran. He didn't stay. He just ran. And I can only imagine or think that she wasn't very attractive. But in a case like that, it'd be much more of a challenge if she was. So it's not an excuse, folks, but some women know men's nature, so they purposely dress immodestly, especially women that are looking to get married. They'll find out that's how they get men. They'll dress immodestly to get the men to look. But once, you know, they use it in the wrong way, let's say. Again, women, young girls, all the women married, the only man that should be seeing your body in a certain way is your spouse, after you're married, not before. I want to just continue what I was talking about a few days ago in my video about modesty being, or immodesty being, one of the biggest forms of manipulation, because so many people need to hear this. And I was going to do a separate video on this, but since you're already here, I figured I'd do this now. So we looked at the immodestly dressed woman as being one of the ways the enemy deceives people and deceives women into thinking they're not pretty enough. They need to compete with the world for the things of this world. And then also for the men that who are designed to see their wife naked, that they have to look at other women that are naked in the battle that they go through daily, every man's battle. So I lift that up to Yahweh. But the deception by the media and the news and so on to make women believe they need to compete with each other, or even women that innocently will dress a certain way. And I say innocently because it's not their desire to go out there and be attracted or attracting men sometimes, because some women know this and it is completely their desire to do that. But many women are deceived and through the competition and deception of the world to do certain things that will attract a man. So it's not just complete nakedness. And I want to clarify these statements, because nakedness is just complete nakedness. But according to the Scriptures, according to the design of Yahweh, it's not just nakedness, it's the shape of the body. So wearing skin tight clothes might not be naked, but it's still naked. You see, men are attracted to certain parts of a woman, and the designers know how to make those parts of the body reveal. And I'm here to tell you all today, private parts are called private parts for a reason. And the advertising companies today will be the antithesis to that. And they try to reveal what Yahweh wants us to hide. And it shouldn't be that way. Low-cut shirts with arrows, shirts with subliminal messages, tight clothing. All these things fall into the category of nakedness. All of these things are... A man should only see his wife in these clothes, and then in a position, the high heels put the body and so on, making the backside stick out and the chest stick out. Only these positions should be seen by the wife. But the man was designed to see this and be attracted to this and create babies. This is the way we were designed by our creator. If you believe in creation, you have to understand he put in man and he put in woman a desire to procreate. And he's given us the signs to do so. We look at the animals and nature who do not communicate verbally with a human language, but they still know when one is in heat and one is mating and how to make that happen. You look at a cat and dogs and how they seem to find the right opposite sex to mate at the right time to have babies without any education or anything else, because they have a natural built design and they have ways to show when this is happening. And we look at the industry today that I believe that knows what's going on, because this is a world that's run and controlled often by the enemy, and he makes women innocently or purposely do these things. And I want to remind everybody right now, ladies, it is not, your intent does not cancel out your appearance. I'm going to say that again, your intent does not cancel out your appearance. You might have the purest heart. You might have no desire to attract men. You might not want anyone to look at you, but your intent doesn't cancel out your appearance if you're doing that. And you might say, I don't wear tight clothes. I don't wear revealing clothes. So you must not be talking to me. But I want to tell you that the face paint is one of the biggest deceptions out there in today's world. And the way that the fake up is used today to make a woman appear like she's in heat and is literally putting a sign on top of your head saying, here I am, men. I'm in heat. I want a baby, so come lay with me. And this is the design that the advertising companies are doing, and the people are doing, and the makeup companies are doing. They're making your face look in a way, and they're also using certain scents and smells to make your body smell, and they're making all this in a way that's going to attract the male for that mating process. So when you're doing things that can only happen only once a month, can a woman's face and body appear a certain way to attract the male. And during that time of procreating a baby, a woman's face takes on certain features, and a body takes on certain features, and only her husband should be seeing that. Only her husband should be seeing that at that special time that Yah created for a husband and wife. And just in that process where the eyes get wide open and the lips get bigger and the cheeks get more plush, it's the only time and where that attraction is at its highest for the male, and that's where the procreation right there happens. And it's a beautiful plan by Yahweh. The enemy has these women. You know, a woman can only get conceive only 2 or 3 days out of the month. But a woman has the makeup companies and the fake companies and all the paint-facing companies have mimicked this. So they have all these naked women with these lustful images or these mating images on their face and the expressions and the makeup. Like I said, they might as well have a sign wrapped around their body saying, men, here I am. Take me. I'm ready to mate with you. And this is what's happening out there today. And the challenge for men, it becomes worse and worse and worse. You know, a lot of people today want to talk about transgender and men dressing as women and all this other stuff. I mean, it's bad enough you can't even identify the average woman without fake up versus with fake up. But now you can't even identify a male because the fake up has changed them so much. That's powerful. And if you don't think the design of the fake up paint, face painting companies have changed the image of you and your daughters and the mothers out there and the women out there, just think about that for a moment. A man could put on certain clothes and put on certain face paint and appear not only as a woman, but a woman who's in heat, a woman who's immodest, and will attract a man. You talk about confusion. You talk about this crazy backwards world we live in. This is why it's so important for men to understand the enemy is prowling like an animal looking to destroy. And we must protect our eyes and have only eyes for our spouse, and to not have a wandering eye so we don't get ourselves in a situation we can't get out of, a situation that goes against our natural design because the enemy knows how to get to us. So you have women with a good intention creating this big problem, and you have men that struggle with this daily battle, and then we get into this big issue. And all the sense we see the cartoons in the old days when there was a hungry dog, and then there was somebody create a barbecue and a steak, and you see the smoke smell like a little cartoon going across, and the dog's nose, and the dog was just, their eyes get all red, and they just like float towards that smell. You don't think the perfume companies and all these other companies know that? You don't understand that the advertising companies work off the sense of the body and how that works? And you see this and you see what's going on, and I'm telling you, the real weapon of destruction are not these big nuclear bombs and everything else. The real weapons of destruction is an immodestly dressed woman with her high heels and red lipstick. That's the real weapons of mass destruction, because more men, more powerful men, more men who are trying to be men in this world have been brought down from their power, have been brought down from the grace that Yah has bestowed them with, by falling victim to these immoral ways of the enemy. So we need to be aware of these things. We need to be aware of these things. You know, ladies, if all these men are looking at you and they're following you on social media, you know, many of them don't even know you and they're following you on social media. You got thousands and thousands of followers. They're not following you because they like what you're saying. Don't deceive yourselves. Look at the pictures you're posting for social media and think about how many followers you have. I could say the same exact thing in a video that a certain woman dressed immodestly with face paint can say, and she'll have millions more subscribers than I would because of her image, not because what the message is. So think about that. And men, when you watch your wandering eyes and you're trying to be righteous and so on, be careful what you let come across your computer screen. Be careful on social media what you're looking at. And don't deceive yourself that, oh, you like this message or that message. No. Think about the women and what they're doing. Don't be subscribing to anyone with an immodest profile picture, because if their profile picture is immodest, you can only imagine how immodest their other pictures are going to be. That's how the enemy gets to you. That's what the enemy does. You know, it's not just in person. The internet is a deceptive thing out there today. You might think, well, I don't look at porn sites, but then you look at profile pictures and people on the internet that might as well be in a porn. It's showing every part of their body, and they have that take me, I want sex face and all this other stuff to compete with all these other women. I'm not blaming women and I'm not blaming men. I'm blaming the enemy. The man has a weak eye and the women have a weak reality of perception of what's happening. But however, some women know exactly what they're doing when they dress like that and they post pictures like that. You know, some of them know and they want the followers and they need the attention. They want the attention. They desire the attention. And just like men are desired to have a design to find out and find, you know, a woman in a certain stage in her life to make a baby with and so on. Women are naturally designed to get a certain attention from a man. Now that man should be her husband. Husband, wake up and give your women, your wives, that attention so they're not seeking it from someone else. But that's what women desire. That's the way they're naturally built, that they have that design and that protection and so on from a man. And if they're getting it from a man in their life, when they're a child, they're getting a special attention in a certain way that's designed from their dad in a caring, loving, protective way. And then later in life from their husbands in a way of a protector and a man who's desiring her in one way. There should be only one man desiring a woman in one way, and that should be the husband. But when they're not getting that love growing up as a little girl from their dad that they should be getting, and when they're not getting that attention from a man, their husband, that they should be getting, now they feel the desire and the need to go out in the world and get it from everywhere possible. And they love that attention that they get. They absolutely love that attention. And that's real difficult to break. It's really difficult to break. And just as a man is weak in the eyes, a woman is weak in, when it comes to that and that attention, and they start to enjoy it. One of the hardest thing it is to be in today's world is an attractive woman with a nice figure. Because the enemy knows this, and the enemy wants to play on to that and say, oh, well, you know, and then between the men and the weak eyes and the woman desiring attention from where she shouldn't be getting it, and with the weapons of immodesty dressed and the face painting and the scent that's all out there and the different smells and the advertisements to men in this world and the clothing companies that are making these skin-tight clothes, it's no wonder why there's so much divorce and adultery in this world today. Many people are just give up their whole lives to this sad situation. So I pray we can overcome this. And I also want to be a bearer of the issue and the problem. I want to be give you information of the cure of these different things. We need to focus on Yahweh. And women, if you're not getting the attention from a man, whether it's your dad or your husband or any other man, as you're living your daily life, focus on the attention of Yahweh and stay in prayer and pray strong and don't try to compete with this world and lower your standards that are the world's standards. You don't need to go there. You're beautiful the way Yahweh created you. And he loves you. You're his daughter. And for men out there, don't let your eyes wander. The eyes wander, your senses wander, then everything goes down the drain from there. So be mindful, not only what you look at, but what you don't look at. You know, if you know a certain place or a certain site or a certain thing that stirs up the things that shouldn't be stirred up, your desire, your attention for different women, don't entertain those thoughts. Don't entertain that environment. Stay away from those places. Stay away from those websites. Stay away from those profiles. for listening. 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
1: Recovery. It seems like the multitudes are talking about it. I don't know what's happened. I know we did drugs back in the 60s. I'm a Woodstocker. But there seems to be a whole lot of people, thank goodness, a whole lot of people in recovery. I don't know how many are out there tonight that will be drinking or doing drugs. And we've got Pastor Dwight Hadley. He is in recovery. How many years sober do you have, sir?
2: 25.
1: Well, February, that makes you an expert.
2: February will make 26.
1: 26 coming up in February. Well, welcome to our broadcast, and thank you.
2: Thank you. It's an honor and a privilege to be here.
1: It's great to have you here. And so I'm just going to let you have the mic because I heard you speak once, and it was really good. And that's why I called your friend who called you, and in turn you came up here. Thank you very much for driving up here. And tell us your story.
2: Well, please. My story is, as much as it is different, it's really the same. What we found is that studies show that by the time a child is 7 years old, that he has imprinted an idea of himself and his world. For me, the garbage man ran over my puppy when I was 4 years old. How do you process that? The little guts are hanging out. You know, you still got cartoons running around in your head and bright colors. And so a lot of us, especially under the age of 10, saw something, heard something, felt something, or was told something. And there was a maladjustment or an imbalance. And then some actually believe that some are hereditary. If you go to a doctor, any doctor, he's going to ask you, does this run in the family? Does that run in the family? Does this run in the family? And so there is some discussion of how much could possibly be genetic. But with my story, I was born and raised in the South. And
1: South where?
2: Fort Pierce, Melbourne area.
1: Okay.
2: Yeah, my mother
1: was... It's funny. I think of the Carolinas and Georgia's the South. I think of us being up north because, you know, there's a lot of New Yorkers, New Jersey people here.
2: Yeah.
1: But this is the South. Once in a while, you'll run into a person from Fort Pierce or wherever who has a little bit of a Southern accent.
2: Yeah. And we are very tropical down here, so... we get some of the stuff that the northern Southerners don't get. Mm-hmm. But, so I grew up in a somewhat of a poor upbringing. And my grandparents weren't very educated. And so one of the things that I had to learn concerning myself, this applies to a lot of people, is that I was misinformed by the misinformed. Yeah. I was educated by people that were not educated. And a lot of the things that I was told when I was coming up was slightly misconstrued or given into what's called superstitions and what have you.
1: Yeah. You have to unlearn stuff.
2: Yes.
1: I know my father was killed when I was very young, so, you know, I was hanging out with a bunch of hippies, and you have to unlearn some of that stuff.
2: Oh, yeah, a lot of unlearning. But anyway, went to the military and went to Job Corps.
1: So you went into the military?
2: Oh, yeah.
1: Which?
2: I was Army. I did basics in Fort Dix, and I did AIT in Aberdeen,
1: What's
2: Maryland.
1: AIT mean?
2: Advanced Individual Training. They first teach you how to be a soldier, and then they teach you your job.
1: Can I ask you this? So you said, you know, there was a lot of superstition growing up. I did not serve in the military, but I was wondering, did you take away a gift of discipline by having gone through those disciplines, or did the discipline hurt you?
2: Well, a little bit of both. It depends on one's mindset, which, again, goes back to the root of recovery. Everything that doesn't – we used to have a saying, anything that doesn't kill you makes you stronger.
1: Yeah.
2: And so if you offer something to a person that he likes, he'll like it. If you offer him something he doesn't like, he'll push it away.
1: Mm-hmm.
2: So, and that's with events and information and so on as well. Everything that a person runs into, I believe, and I've been taught, that we are a product of our environment and our choices.
1: Yes.
2: Environment plays one part, and then from, let's say, 18, 21 forward, it's purely your choices now.
1: Yeah.
2: Your environment is not necessarily a factor unless you continuously place yourself in the same environment.
1: Mm-hmm.
2: And so we get trained by our training. By the time I was 30, I'd say late 20s, I was very much engulfed into the drug lifestyle, and it came very soft, very soft.
1: Did you serve actively in a war zone at all?
2: No.
1: Okay.
2: No.
1: So you don't have any trauma there?
2: No. As a matter of fact, my permanent party duty station was Schofield Barracks, Hawaii. So I did like three years in Hawaii.
1: Suffering for the cause.
2: Oh, yeah. Somebody's got to do it.
1: Oh, man.
2: And it was some really good time. And I surrounded myself by a lot of academics. By the time I was pretty much all coming out of the military, I had done two different sects of Buddhism and three different sects of Islam. I was never afraid of the God idea, never afraid of spiritual training. But as you alluded to earlier, I've always tried to grab something that could help me with discipline. I was a martial arts instructor for quite a while because I was always looking for that inward, or should I say the outward discipline to treat the inward man?
1: Yeah.
2: Because what happened, and you spoke about Woodstock, light alcohol, light marijuana, I did it for years. And then one day a switch just flipped and I started losing control. And again, ex-military, ex-martial arts, I'm supposed to be disciplined.
1: Yeah.
2: I'm supposed to be structured. I'm supposed to be organized.
1: Creeps up on you.
2: But more than anything, I'm supposed to be educated. Because I always took my time to learn the nuts and bolts of anything I touched. I'll grab the history on it and find out what the real perks are, find out how the system goes. And here I am in my late 20s, and I'm completely out of control. But God, as I understand him, was actually playing a joke on me, and I didn't know it. Later, he was going to call me to be a preacher. All of this running around, all of this craziness. Wow. And so in order for me to get out of the hole I got out of, I had to do the thing I liked the most. I had to learn the history. I had to check the nuts and bolts, as I said earlier, and I had to learn the system. And so now they call it recovery. And I found out that most everyone has a malfunction of sorts. I went to the library, picked up a book on drugs. First page, sugar. Second page, caffeine. Third page, nicotine. So that changes what we think an addiction really is.
1: Yeah.
2: There's
1: sexual addiction. There's food addiction.
2: Yes. Codependency is a big one, and it goes vastly.
1: That I don't understand. I'd like to learn about codependency.
2: Codependency, it starts from a myriad of reasons, but commonly about two or three. And what it is maladjusted relationships. Co, meaning a part of. Dependency, meaning depending on or depending with. And so it's a symbiotic relationship where givers hook up with takers. And this could be parent-child. It could be
1: no, it was like romantic. If your wife is parenting you, it's not good.
2: Yeah.
1: If you're parenting your wife,
2: if your
1: wife,
2: mom is chasing you and you're 40 years old, something's wrong somewhere.
1: Yeah.
2: Or if your son is calling you and he's 50, something's wrong.
1: Or for a girl, she has a daddy issue.
2: Exactly. And that, but there's a whole myriad to it. Again, you alluded to when I was out in
1: Okay, hold on. But how do you differentiate that? Because as a man, I like to be esteemed at, like, in other words, I want to almost not father my wife, but I do want to be admired and looked up to, because the Bible says the woman wants to be loved.
2: Mm-hmm.
1: The man wants to be respected.
2: Mm-hmm.
1: The woman is told in the Bible to respect. She's never told to love because she naturally loves. The man is told to love because he naturally gives respect, but he needs to learn to give love.
2: Codependency is the most grossly underdiagnosed
1: dis-ease.
2: Because we have to. The first thing that God said in the Bible, it is not good.
1: It is not good for man
2: to be alone.
1: Yeah.
2: And we've been living in villages and cities and towns ever since. And in this interaction, we have to live a symbiotic relationship. You sell chickens and I sell vegetables.
1: Yeah.
2: So this is just a matter of time.
1: We have need of each other.
2: Exactly.
1: But God planned it that way.
2: So we have to be codependent on each other.
1: And that's a good thing. So that's a good thing.
2: But when it's...
1: Because it creates relationships.
2: Right. But what happens is... man has a tendency at the root to want too much.
1: In other words, for instance, there was years ago, there was this man, I would go to a certain meeting, and there was a man outside waiting for me, and I gave him a $20 bill. Well, then he's there the next week.
2: Mm-hmm.
1: I went to see a friend of mine, I call him my sponsor, and he said, you give it once. He said, I'm giving this to you once. The guy on Shark Tank, he said people come to him all the time. He has millions of dollars. I guess he's a billionaire. And he said someone in the family asked for $150,000 to start a restaurant. He comes in. He goes, it's going to be a real uncomfortable Thanksgiving if that guy doesn't pay you back. So what you do is you say, I'm not going to loan you $150,000. I'm going to give you $50,000. It's an absolute gift. You're never to pay this back, but I'm not going to give you anything else ever again. And that's what this person told me to do. Give once, but then, because then a codependency is if he's waiting there every week for me to give him another 20, and instead of working, he's hanging out wanting to, hand out, that creates a codependency. Is that a good analysis?
2: The old saying is, if you give a man a fish,
1: yes,
2: he'll only eat for one day. But if you teach him how to fish, and what this person was telling you is that if he's not willing to learn how to do for himself, he's now codependent on you. Because codependency is doing something for someone else that they could actually do for themselves.
3: Tune in again tomorrow at 3 a.m., 7 a.m., or 3 p.m. for New Day with Rhett Palmer.
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This is Donna True with True Reflections on Aging with Grace. Listen as I share a very important point with you concerning critical issues of the aging experience. Are you a caregiver for someone whose memory is changing? We have lots of tips for you that may make your daily life easier. The first rule is do not argue. Learn how to enter the world of the person who is dealing with memory changes. Another rule is not to ask test questions. Whether diagnosed or not, if you know someone is dealing with memory changes, asking questions as simple as, "What did you have for breakfast this morning?" or "Don't you remember?" can be very frustrating for the memory impaired person because chances are, no, they don't remember. Your questions could inadvertently be setting them up for failure. Sometimes people make up answers to save face, and then their loved ones think they are lying. They are answering questions to the best of their ability. Their brain has changed, but the internal brain changes are not visible to those around them. You have the power to change. They may not. If you don't update your expectations, it can lead to frustration for both of you. Remember this. Do you want to be right, or do you want to be happy? Choose happiness and peace. You are the peacemaker. Did I say something today that got your attention? I'm Donna True, and I can be reached at 772-223-7800, Council on Aging of Martin County at the Kane Center. That's 772-223-7800.

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0: Welcome to 15 Minutes in the Word with New York Times bestselling author Joyce Meyer. On today's program, Joyce will be teaching from Galatians and Philippians. Galatians is all about God's amazing grace. We'll learn how the power of the Holy Spirit is what enables us to do what God asks of us, not our own strength and effort. Meanwhile, Philippians teaches us about joy and how true, lasting joy comes only through faith in Jesus Christ and serving others. Now, here's Joyce with today's teaching.
1: For at least 2 years now, I've been on a mission to try to get people to change their thinking a little bit from reading the Bible to studying the Bible. See, we hear all the time, you need to read your Bible. And that's good. Reading the Bible is good. But most of us have a tendency to try to read as fast as we can and conquer material. Somehow or another, the more we read, the better we feel about ourselves for that day. But God doesn't care how much we read. What He cares about is what do we learn. And the only way that we're really going to learn and retain is not by just rushing over something, reading it to say we've got our Bible time in for the day, but it's to study. Like in Romans 12, chapter 12, there are 12 different lessons in that one chapter. Now, you'd probably never know that unless you actually took it verse by verse and wrote down what you're learning out of there. And so I started doing some teaching out of the books of the Bible, and I'm turning them into books to be sold. The first two will come out next spring. One's on Ephesians and one is on James. And I'm really hoping that all of you who want to go a little bit deeper with God will start buying these study books as they come out and actually study the Word of God. And so tonight and tomorrow, I'm going to teach on the first three chapters of the book of Galatians. And we're going to take our time. You're going to be a good Bible student. You're going to learn many, many good lessons. And hopefully, I'm going to, by the grace of God, help you understand

0: what is the basic foundational doctrine of the New Testament, which is we're saved by grace, not by works. There's nothing we can do to save ourselves. Most of you know that, but the other thing that we miss a lot of times is the same way we were saved is the same way we have to learn how to live. So God wants us to live by faith, not just receive Christ by faith. Most people come to the end of themselves at some point, and they realize that they can't get themselves to heaven. They need God, so they give up for a few moments and invite Jesus into their life. But then as soon as they start reading or studying a little bit or hearing sermons, then they take back over and try to do on their own strength all the things that the Bible tells us to do. And we forget that we're not only saved by grace, but we have to learn to live by grace and by faith. Now, Paul was chosen by God to bring the revelation about grace to the church. And he was qualified by an experience that he had in his life. Paul was a persecutor of the church. He was trying with all of his might to destroy the church. He was there when Stephen was stoned. He was gladly gathering up Christians and seeing them put in jail. And as ornery as he was being, he actually thought he was doing the right thing because he was a very religious yet legalistic Jew who followed all the rules and regulations and was very proud of himself that he did. But God met him on a road to Damascus, revealed himself to him. He had quite an experience with God. I won't get into all the details, but he fell from his horse, a bright light, couldn't speak for several days, and God, by revelation, told him that he was to preach the gospel, and it was to be this gospel of grace. Well, let me tell you something. There's no better person to preach something than somebody who's experienced it. And grace is for people who don't deserve God's goodness. Grace is God's favor, but it's not just God's favor. And I wish that we would stop just saying it's God's undeserved favor. It's God's favor, but it's also the power of the Holy Spirit being made available to us to enable us to do the things that God tells us to do. We can't do it just by fleshly effort or straining or struggling or just by self-will or self-discipline. All those things are important and they're good and they're necessary and they're needed. But Jesus said, apart from me, you can do nothing. Nothing. Just imagine, just think for 1 minute how your life would be if every single thing that you did it by faith. In faith. The first prayer that everybody should pray when they get up in the morning is the most powerful prayer. Help! Amen. Because I'm telling you what, there is nothing in our life that we don't need help with. I mean, everything. We need help with everything. And so I would form a habit of all throughout the day just saying, help me, Jesus, help me, help me, help me. Help me. You don't even have to know what you need help with. Just trust me, you need help. So Galatians is a lot about that we're free from the law, and we now live under grace. And maybe you would have had to have been an Old Testament Jew to fully understand that, but God gave them laws knowing they couldn't keep them, so eventually they would realize they needed help. I can't do this. I can't live this life that you're calling me to live. I can't keep all these laws, because under the law, if you kept them all but broke just one, you were guilty of all. Well, that had to be so frustrating. But they worked so hard at keeping all these laws, and then the ones who managed to do so, and we still have this going on in people's lives today and in churches, you feel like if you go to church every Sunday, you feel like you're better than somebody who only goes three times a year. If you read the Bible through every year, then you feel like you're better, a little more spiritual than somebody who just reads, you know, maybe a chapter a day or so. And we have to be so careful about this spiritual pride, because I don't think there's anything that's any more nauseating to God than us thinking that we are better than somebody else because we do something that God actually is giving us the grace to do, but we are stupidly taking the credit for it. Amen. And it gets us in so much trouble. Now, there's a pretty good size, I don't know if we'll call it a grace movement, but there's been an emphasis of teaching on grace in the church for the last 2 or 3 years. And you'll find if you study church history that there are emphases on different things at different times. And it's good because no matter how strong we are in something, we can kind of let it fade out of our lives, and then God needs to come back around and give us a refresher course. But everything that's good doesn't always stay good. It seems like we as Christians just don't know how to stay out of the ditch. So you had the holiness movement years ago, and that was wonderful. People were living holier lives. But then that crossed over a line and everybody became very legalistic. And then all of a sudden they couldn't do anything. You can't wear makeup. You can't cut your hair. You can't dance. You can't go to a party. You can't see a movie. You can't, you can't, you can't, you can't. Well, who's going to buy into that for very long? I mean, a lot of young people, and maybe some of you even, that were raised in churches like that, it actually turns you against God rather than toward him, because you felt like to be a Christian, you were never going to be able to have any fun in your whole life. The Word and Faith movement back in the 60s and the 70s. A lot of teaching in that about prosperity. I thank God for it. God touched my life back then in a powerful way, because I knew I was saved by grace, but I didn't know anything about using my faith for anything other than just salvation. And faith is something God gives you that you need to use and release in your life. It's a powerful force, but it's not just an automatic. You put your trust in God. You put your faith in him. I'm glad for what I learned about prosperity, but it got out of balance. I'm glad for what I learned about faith, but it got out of balance. And so every time somebody had a problem in their life, it was because they didn't have enough faith. If you got sick, you didn't have enough faith. If your child died, you didn't have enough faith. Well, that's not right. There's nowhere in the Bible where we're promised that we'll never have any trouble. I don't care how much faith you've got, you're not going to avoid ever having trouble in your life. Jesus said, in the world, there will be tribulation. Cheer up, I have overcome the world. So you're going to find in here that one of the things that Paul says and teaches very firmly is that you have to be very careful about veering away from the truth. And you have to always test the spirits and make sure that everything that you believe is backed up in the Word of God. And we have to be, see, the devil doesn't care if you don't do enough of something or if you do too much of something. Understand? I mean, like, If you don't clean your house at all, he's happy with that. But if you become a fanatic and you turn your house into a mausoleum that can't have one speck of dust, and you spend your whole life trying to impress everybody by how your house looks, I was like that at one point, then that becomes a problem too.
1: We don't need to go through life frustrated because God loves us and wants to help. He's right there waiting for us to exchange our trying for trusting. Galatians 3:10 in the Message version of the Bible says anyone who tries to live by his own effort, independent of God, is doomed to failure. This means we simply cannot live in victory without God's help. Grace makes all the difference. It's His power which overcomes whatever struggle we face. When we are faithful in doing whatever we can do in a situation, God will pour out His grace to do what we can't do.
0: Well, I hope that you feel that I'm a partner in your life by teaching you the Word of God. And I'm asking you to partner with me in helping us continue reaching out not only to you through this program, but to so many people around the world that still many people know Jesus. Together, we can do so much more than what we can do by ourselves. 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

0: Welcome to On to Perfection, the radio ministry of Resurrection Life Family Worship Center. We are delighted that you joined us for today's broadcast. Our prayer is for the Word of God to transform you into the image of our Lord and Savior, Jesus Christ, while simultaneously causing you to triumph everywhere the soles of your feet shall tread. Now let's get into the Word with Apostle Trevor Banks.
1: Says, but the path of the just is as the shining light. Look what it says, that shines less and less unto the worst day. The path of the just is as the shining light, as the shines more and more unto the perfect day, right? You listen to enough of the sound that's in the world, you'll not only be deceived, but you'll be discouraged and borderline fearful. Men's hearts failing for seeing things coming upon the planet. But that is not our portion. That is not at all our portion. And this we must understand and must embrace now, for when it truly gets dark, you will be that light. So I want to lay a foundation here. Our pathway is a pathway of increase. Increase. Everything about you, God desires to increase. If you turn to Job chapter 17 and verse number 9, Job, the book of Job, 17 verse 9, the righteous, the just, the righteous also shall hold on his way, shall hold on his way, and he that has clean hands shall be stronger and stronger. Let's lay these foundation blocks. This is what God says about you, his covenant authority. The path of the just, you are justified. Just as if you've not committed sin. He has justified us. So the path of the just is as a shining light that shines more and more unto the perfect day. Not less and less. Job says, and he that has the righteous shall hold to his way. The grace of God will give you the ability like Jacob, who was a supplanter, but when that transformation was taking place in his life, he was able to hold on to an angelic being. How is that? A being whose strength far surpasses Jacob's, but yet in that time of transformation, he was able to hold that angel at bay. That angel said, let me go. I mean, an angel asking you to let him go. But he said, I'll not let you go. Not until you bless me. So the righteous will receive in these last days a grace to hold to the way. You don't have to backslide. Amen. You don't have to compromise. Amen. For gain, prestige, for favor, any of these things is all part of your destiny. All right? So that's important to know. The righteous shall hold to his way, and he that hath clean hands, your job is to keep your hands clean. Keep your hands clean. Nothing under the table. Isaiah 30. And I'm just, this is foundation we're laying for this message on the path of the just. This is your portion. Isaiah. Where are we at? Isaiah 30. And let's look at verse 23 first. The word of God says, then shall he give rain. Am I in the right? Isaiah 30, verse 23. Yeah. Then shall he give the rain of your seed, that you shall sow the ground withal, and bread of the increase of the earth, and it shall be fat and plenteous. In that day shall your cattle feed in large pastures. So there's a word of increase. God is saying here, increase. Then shall the Lord give rain for your seed. Some seed is in the ground and you've been waiting. Now it's time for the rain. For the seed to come out from in that dark place, hidden place, and begin to take on manifestation. And he says, and bread of the increase of the earth, and it shall be fat and plenteous. Somebody say, fat and plenteous.
2: Fat and plenteous.
1: If we skip down to verse number 26, the word says, moreover, the light of the moon shall be as the light of the sun, and the light of the sun shall be sevenfold as the light of 7 days, in the day that the Lord binds up the breach of his people and heals the stroke of their wound. Moreover, the light of the moon. Now, you've heard me talk about this before. I want to emphasize it again. The light of the moon shall be as light as the sun. First, let's establish the reality that the moon has no light of its own. The moon is just a reflection, you know, of the light of the sun reflecting off of the moon. That's why we see it the way that we do, because of the light of the sun. It has no light of its own, right? That's two, y'all. Is that right or wrong? What are the astronomers in the... Okay, so the moon is reflecting the light of the sun. This is what Isaiah is saying here. Moreover, the light of the moon shall be as the light of the sun. Now, when we see, if you are on a clear night, you know, when there's a full moon or whatever, you see the moon shining or reflecting the light of the sun, but not, you ain't mistaken that for no sun. Right? Because you still see the stars, it's still dark. Because it's the moon, it's only reflecting a portion of light. But look at what Isaiah is saying here. He said, there's coming a time, moreover, the light of the moon shall be as the light of the sun. And the light of the sun shall be sevenfold, as the light of 7 days, in the day that the Lord binds up the breach of his people and heals the stroke of their wound. Now, we already said the path of the just is as a shining light that shines more and more unto that perfect day. When he talks about the moon shall be bright as the sun, and the sun shall be sevenfold brighter. The number seven is a symbol of perfection. Now, if the sun shone any brighter, naturally, it'd burn up everything. We'd be toast, everything'd be burned up. But God has it under control, a certain distance from the planet, you know, so that it doesn't do that. But should that happen, it will burn up everything. But what he's saying, if we take this symbolically, the light of the sun, the moon has no light. We have no light of our own. The light in you is Christ. Right? You don't have it. You know, that's why people say, I'm going to let my little light shine. You ain't got the light of Christ. Because it's your little light. Right? No, he lighteth every man that comes into the world. So when that light is activated, when we receive him now, we become the light of the world, right? But he says there's coming a time where the moon, that's y'all, are going to shine with a perfected light. The sun, what we know of him, we know in part. We prophesy in part. We understand in part, but there's coming a revelation, a time where God is going to show us some stuff. The light is going to shine bright to his people, and we are going to reflect that light in a fullness. Are you following? This is the analogy that Isaiah is using here. And the light of the sun shall be sevenfold. It shall be perfect. And he goes on to say, and the light of the sun shall be sevenfold, and the light of 7 days in the day that the Lord binds up the breach of his people. My point, the path of the just, your path, is as a shining light. You have light right now, but you're not shining like you're going to shine. Even though the darkness is covering the world, this is where you cannot allow darkness to determine your narratives. Don't let CNN... I get all my news from CNN. That's why you're crazy. That's why you're worried. That's why you're losing your mind. That's why you're ready to give up. That's why you're trying to build a bunker. CNN. I prefer Al Jazeera. Some of y'all never heard of that, but that's the Islamic news station. They tell more truth than ours do. They do. You listen, let me say it again. You as a child of God, you cannot. You have to refuse darkness to determine your narrative. Now, we just read a few scriptures here, just a few, that already established the reality that your path is to shine brighter. God gives you a grace to hold to the way. Amen. You don't have to backslide, be beaten down and discouraged and defeated in these last days. No, that's not our portion. Amen. Contrary to a lot of westernized gospel and trying to get out of here, you know, and all of that stuff, that is not, no, that's made up stuff. Amen.
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4: Through the shedding of the blood of Jesus Christ on the cross and your response to accept Him as your Savior, the Holy Spirit came into your life. Now, He says we have open, unhindered access to God the Father. He leads us into the very presence of Almighty God the Father. Into the presence of Almighty God the Father, who has blessed us with every spiritual blessing. The presence of Almighty God the Father, who has written our names on the great title deed to eternity.
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4: We have been in a series on how the truth can set you free. And if you'll turn in your Bible to Ephesians chapter 1, and if you'll look in that chapter, several things here, but beginning, if you will, in chapter 1 and verse 7. In Him, present tense, we have redemption. That is, He paid the price at the cross to redeem us, to buy us out of a life of sin and set us on a new road, giving us a new life. Redemption through His blood, the forgiveness of our sins, that is, now watch this, that is, all of our sins have been atoned for, sacrificed for, paid for 2,000 years ago, so all of our forgiveness is past tense. He settled the issue 2,000 years ago about your forgiveness. All of your confession may be present tense. All of your forgiveness was already provided 2,000 years ago at the cross. When you take one step away from the cross, you're in trouble. Everything is centered around the cross. Everything is attached to it. All of our hope and all of our help comes at the cross. So He says we are the living possessors of redemption and forgiveness. So I want you to move to verse 3 of chapter 1 of Ephesians, and let's begin with our possessions in Christ. And you have to relate this to what we're talking about. The feelings, the battle we have with insecurity, inferiority, and inadequacy to meet life situations. Listen to what He says in Ephesians chapter 1, verse 3. Blessed be the God and Father of our Lord Jesus Christ, who has blessed us with every spiritual blessing in the heavenly places in Christ. Now look at that. Look at that word blessed. That word in the Greek is made up of two words, which means to speak good about something. But here's an interesting note I want you to notice about that. Every time we are doing the blessing in our relationship to God, it is the blessing of our lips. We bless the Lord. It is the expression of our heart. In the Bible, every time God is the blesser, He is committing an action. That is, He is doing something specific in our life. That is, God isn't just talking about it. God does something when he blesses us. And in this one verse, there is the blesser, the blessed, and the blessing. Look at this. Blessed be the God and Father of our Lord Jesus Christ. That is our praise to him. Who, listen now, watch this, has blessed. That is the same word, but in the aorist tense, which means in the past, God did something for you and me. Listen, blessed be the God and Father of our Lord Jesus Christ, who has blessed us with every spiritual blessing in the heavenlies in Christ Jesus. Now, what does he mean by that? Now, watch this. We are talking about our possessions based on our relationship to Jesus Christ, which he enacted at the cross, which became a living reality in your life the moment you accepted Jesus Christ as your Savior. What does he mean when he says he has blessed us in the past tense one time, blessed us in the Lord Jesus Christ? It means simply this, that before you were ever born, God Almighty deposited to your account in heaven, listen to this now, every single blessing that love will allow and that God's omnipotence can provide. Did you get that? Here's what God is saying to you and to me about us. That God Almighty in his love, because of the price Jesus Christ paid on the cross, which was his life, on the basis of that, not on the basis of how good you are, not on the basis of how good you've promised to be, not on the basis of what you've done, not on any basis of anything within you, within me, there is no good thing. On the basis of the shed blood of Jesus Christ, God Almighty could do this and still be God, still be just, still be righteous, deposit to the account of those who came into this world as sinners bent away from God, deposit to your account and my account every single thing we would ever need as long as we live on the face of this earth, every single thing that love will allow and his omnipotence will provide. And if that be true, and it is true, tell me, my dear friend, can you name one single legitimate reason for ever feeling inadequate, for ever feeling incapable of facing any situation in life with that promise dedicated and committed to you as a child of God? Because you see, my friend, there is not one single thing that you could possibly think of. Our feelings of inadequacy are straight from the devil. We are inadequate within ourselves, but we are not inadequate in him. How could you ever feel worthless when God Almighty loved you enough before you were ever born to deposit to your account every single thing you will ever need as long as you live on the face of this earth? There are no legitimate reasons, and every time that feeling comes to your mind and your heart, that is Satan's lie straight out of hell. When he says every spiritual blessing in heavenly places in Christ, somebody says, well, wait a minute, why am I having such a hard time? Listen, the Bible says that he provides all of our need. Sometime you and I need to get in the valley. Sometimes God needs to do what? Prune us and sand us and sift us and cut us back to do what? Because every good orchard grower, every grove man knows that if he wants the best fruit for next year, he's got to prune the dead limbs, those little sprouts that began to soak up the sap, and so he must prune the branches. When God begins to prune your life, you say, well, where's God's blessing now? What's God doing in my life? I thought I had every spiritual blessing in the heavenlies in Christ Jesus. You do. But remember this, that he who is your keeper, he who is your God, he whose love has allowed, and he whose power has provided, knows exactly what you and I need, exactly when we need it. It is all spiritual blessings in heavenlies in Christ Jesus, and God is the one who gives the blessing. He says, you and I, listen, we're not going to possess it. He says, we already have every single need we will ever experience in life already met in the heavenlies in Christ. And I've been saying some things over and over and over and over and over again. And I'm saying to you again, the biggest battle of your life is the battle to believe what God says versus what the devil says. So he says, here's what we have. Now think about this. Think about you creeping and crawling up to God and saying, oh Lord, oh dear Lord, and you moan and you groan and you gripe and you complain. Listen, why go to a loving Heavenly Father who says in His Word that all His love will provide, He's provided. All His supernatural, unlimited omnipotence will create for you. He has already done that. Willing to give to you what you need when you need it. And you come creeping up and crawling up and crying to God as a beggar when He says, come as a child of God, believing and expecting and anticipating and receiving the blessings of God. There's no room for the feelings, the scathing, binding feelings of inadequacy and inferiority and insecurity when we have a God who has so committed Himself as He has in chapter 1, verse 3. That's only part of it. If you look in the same chapter and go down, if you will, to verse 11. He says in verse 11, in Christ Jesus, we have obtained, listen, past tense, we have obtained and inheritance, having been predestinated according to the purpose, His purpose who works all things after the counsel of whose will? His will. We're talking about what God has willed, not what we deserve. And you see, here's what we'll do. We will say it with our lips. We will think it with our mind. But underlying that, Satan throws in his little static. But that's not meant for you. That's not what that means. That's not what that says. And that is Satan. He says that what God has done, He has done according to the counsel of His own will. Now, He says that you and I have, past tense, obtained an inheritance. Look, if you will, in Romans chapter 8 for just a moment. And look in verse 16 and 17. You know verse 16. He says, the Spirit Himself bears witness with our spirit that we are the children of God. Now, listen. And if, condition, that is, if we're children, having been saved by the grace of God through faith, and if children, heirs, also heirs of God and fellow heirs with Christ, if indeed we suffer with Him in order that we may also be glorified with Him. Now listen, He says that you and I have become inheritors. Now if you look that up in the Greek, what that means, what He say, the word means one who has been given, has been deeded a land grant. That's what that means. What He's saying in this passage is that God has deeded you and me something. But He says likewise that you and I have become joint heirs with the person of Jesus Christ. That is all that God the Father has given His Son. He says He's put your name and my name on the title deed to the inheritance of all of that God owns, all that Jesus Christ has. He says we've become joint heirs. You say, now, wait a minute. There's no way for me ever to deserve it. And I want to tell you, my friend, that's the whole issue. It is the cross and not your deserving. You see, that's after the counsel of His will. That has nothing to do with how good or how bad you are. It is on the basis of what Jesus Christ did at the cross. He made it possible. Now, watch this. A will is not executed until after the death. And when Jesus Christ went to the cross, you recall the night before in the upper room with His apostles. He says, this is a new covenant, a new will. This is a new contract between the Father and you. And when Jesus Christ went to the cross, He died. The Holy Spirit came into your life and my life to do what? Making it possible for us to enjoy here and now the inheritance which we have. Now, on the one hand, we are part of Jesus Christ's inheritance. God the Father has given us to Him. On the other hand, He says that you and I have become joint heirs with Jesus Christ of all that God the Father has provided and all that Jesus Christ is providing even now. We are joint heirs. That is, we are participators. He says, blessed be the God and Father of our Lord Jesus Christ, who has deposited our account. That's our inheritance. He says, it's already there. Our inheritance has already been deemed, and it is already being deeded out to us. We are already being able to share and to participate in that inheritance if, of course, we meet His condition. He says, we have obtained, past tense, an inheritance. We've already obtained it. And we are now in the process of being able to enjoy and share it. We are the present day recipients. And you see, He says, my God shall supply all of your needs.
6: Is God going to chinch with us on this earth for 30, 40, 50, 60, 75, 100 years? Is he going to be chinchy down here and then one of these days dump it all on us when we get to heaven? That's not God the Father. He is a loving Father who has already provided, and he says, you are a joint heir with Jesus. Now look back, if you will, in Ephesians for a moment. Look, if you will, in verse 14. He says the Holy Spirit has been given to us as a pledge of that inheritance. Now, you see, God doesn't miss anything. It isn't that he said, well, one of these days you're going to inherit something. The Bible says at Pentecost, the Holy Spirit came, he says in the same chapter, to seal us. It was God's pledge that the inheritance that he has provided for us, that every single person who, listen, every single person who has that pledge, the indwelling presence of the Holy Spirit, sealed by the Spirit of God, that person has the right in this present day, here and now, to participate in and get involved in and become the recipient, a part of that inheritance that God has provided for us. Because the inheritance will never be exhausted for all eternity. But now watch this next verse. Let's move down to chapter 2 of Ephesians, verse 18. Let's start with verse 17. He says, and he came and preached peace to you who were far away, and peace to those who were near. For through him, that is through Christ, we both have our access in one spirit to the Father. Now turn, if you will, back over to Romans chapter 5, and let me show you something interesting here about this word access. In chapter 5 of Romans, beginning in verse 1, he says, therefore, having been justified, declared righteous, we have peace with God through our Lord Jesus Christ. Now watch this. Listen, through our Lord Jesus Christ, we have peace with God, through whom also, perfect tense, now watch this, we have obtained in the past and in the present tense, what we obtained in the past is going on in full action and full speed ahead, because he says, listen, through whom also we have obtained our, what? Our access or introduction by faith into this grace in which we stand. Now listen, all of us know that we're living in grace. The cross has made it possible for us to live in grace. That's all we have, is the grace of God. He says there's not anything within your old self that's of any value. It is Christ within us, indwelt by the Holy Spirit, living in grace, standing upon grace, walking in grace, living in grace, dying in grace. Now he says, not only has there been that deposit, he says, but our name's on the title deed, which says we have a right to it. Thirdly, he says, not only that, he says we have access to it. Now listen. It is one thing for God Almighty in all of his omnipotence and love and generosity to make this provision for us of every spiritual blessing in the heavenlies in Christ Jesus. That's one thing. But how do I get what God has down here in my life to meet my needs on a daily basis? Listen to what he says. He says, through whom also we have obtained once and for all, and we have that in our possession, our access by faith into this grace. Because you see, his resources is a result of his grace. That is the grace of God in living color. Every single thing we need, God has provided. Now back to verse 18 in chapter 2 of Ephesians. For through him we both have our access in one spirit of the Father. Let me show you how that word access is used in the Greek. Now watch this. It is used to refer to a channel. Here is a ship out at sea, and the ship comes through the channel into the safety of the harbor. The channel is the way of access into the safety of the harbor. The word was also used to describe one who had the privilege of coming and having a conversation with a sovereign, with a king. That is, the king made himself accessible. That is, the way was opened. What he's saying in this passage is this. Now watch this. That through the shedding of the blood of Jesus Christ on the cross and your response to accept him as your Savior, the Holy Spirit came into your life. Now, he says we have open, unhindered access to God the Father. We don't have to pray to any man on the face of this earth. We go straight to God the Father through the shed blood of the Lord Jesus Christ. The Holy Spirit leads us. He says he makes intercession for us with groanings which cannot be uttered. He leads us into the very presence of Almighty God the Father. in the presence of Almighty God the Father, who has blessed us with every spiritual blessing. The presence of Almighty God the Father, who has written our names on the great title deed to eternity. On the great title deed to eternity, God the Father has written our names in the title deed. That's why in the book of Hebrews he says, we can come boldly, listen, reverently, but boldly, we can come to the throne room of our loving Heavenly Father, who is there sitting already, waiting to bless His children, waiting to give them their needs, waiting to glorify Himself within every single one of them. God is looking for people who are willing to risk their faith in Almighty God. Listen to me, my friend. Listen to me carefully. Almighty God wants to bless you, but He will not force His blessing upon you. You're listening to the wrong voices. You're listening to your feelings. You're taking account of that which you should not take an account of. Get your faith centered in God. God wants to bless you. God wants to build you. God wants to strengthen you and not have you fumbling through life with a settle for life. There is no glory to God in a settle for life. None whatsoever. I just want to ask you one simple question. According to this book, he says, through Jesus Christ, we have access by one Spirit into this grace wherein we stand, access to God the Father. Let me ask you this. Is it not true that the loving Heavenly Father, whom you and I profess to believe, is it not true that every single second of your life, God, your Father, is available to you at that moment? Then, my friend, let's stop doubting Him, crawling around in a settled for life, and let's stand up like godly men and women and claim by faith what is ours, and be freed, liberated from these feelings of insecurity, inferiority, and inadequacy, and claim our rightful possession in Jesus Christ by faith.
5: 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Today's moment with Charles Stanley reminds us that no believer needs to drag through life with inadequacy and inferiority weighing them down. 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
6: Now let me ask you a question. 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Why duck your head, my dear brother? Why bend your neck? Why bow your back before wealth and before prominence and prestige, when, listen, there isn't anybody in the world who can stand up any taller than a child of God who understands what their possessions are in Christ Jesus. And I meet so many people who are down in the dumps and they say, well, you know, I just don't have enough. I don't know why God doesn't do this. I'm telling you why He doesn't. Because your attitude toward God is off balance. And because you do not understand what God sees when He looks at you. And what He has provided for you because He loves you with a love that is absolutely boundless in every single direction. He says He has provided that for you and me.
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Baruch Hashem Adonai, blessed is the name of the Lord. This is Cynthia West with For Such a Time as This. Holy, holy, holy is the Lord God Almighty, who was and is to come. Lord, you are more precious than silver. Lord, you are more costly than gold. Lord, you are more beautiful than diamonds, and nothing I desire compares to you. Lord, I just want to praise you, lift my hands and say I love you. You are everything to me, and I exalt your holy name on high. I love praising you, Jesus. I love worshiping you, my Lord. How can we not praise you? How can we not worship you? You are beautiful beyond description, too marvelous for words, and we stand in awe of you, El Shaddai, Elohim. Holy Spirit is heavy in the earth right now. And for those who have eyes to see and ears to hear, Holy Spirit is beautiful in the earth, impacting our spirits right now. For such a time as this, we must do our best to make sure that we stay in our Jesus. We must do our best to make sure that we stay in the truth. It is written, the truth will make you free. Years ago, the Lord told me to encourage his people. In the midst of all the hoo-ha, in the midst of all that is happening in the world, the Lord, your Lord Jesus, says, be encouraged. Lord, strengthen our feeble knees so that we will be not weary of well-doing. Enable us to keep our hearts, as in Isaiah 40. We will be a voice of one who is calling out, clear the way for the Lord in the wilderness. Remove the obstacles. Make straight and smooth in the desert a highway for our God. Every valley shall be raised, and every mountain and hill be made low. And let the rough ground become a plain, and the glory and majesty and splendor of the Lord will be revealed, and all humanity shall see it together, for the mouth of the Lord has spoken it. And if you would like Jesus to be your Lord and Savior, ask with me now. Holy Spirit, please show me Jesus, and let Jesus be seen in me. Now Holy Spirit will do the rest. I pray divine protection and guidance over President Donald J. Trump, his cabinet and his advisors, and everyone and everything pertaining to them. I repeat scripture and declare the eyes of the blind are opened, and the ears of the deaf will hear, and that they will come to the knowledge of the saving grace of Jesus Christ. I ask, Holy Spirit, show them Jesus until Jesus is seen in them. I pray for their salvation. Common sense is a wonderful thing. The eagle soars in his rightful place, and the lion roars from Israel. Shalom, shalom.

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darkness on this cold and winding road. This burden of fear that we carry has become too much.

0: In our last study, Joseph was in a very precarious position. He walked right into a trap set by his brothers. What's next for him? Well, that's what we're going to discover on this episode of Through the Bible with Dr. J. Vernon McGee. I'm Steve Schwetz, and as you grab your Bible and find your seat on the Bible bus, Greg and I have got a few minutes to share some encouraging responses from our ministry, this time in Germany.
1: Yes, that's right. Our German ministry goes all the way back to 1996, although the current translation, as many of our listening family know, we often will reproduce for various reasons. We might want to make a more current language production.
0: Yeah.
1: And I actually was able to train Kai-Uwe Waltschak, which is the he's a young guy, probably 50 years old, and they love him. The listeners love him. Back in 2012.
0: I was going to say, you know you're old when you call a young guy 50.
1: Yeah, I know. I know, Steve.
0: Okay. Well, let's get to the letters.
1: This is Let's do that.
0: This is the first note
1: from Elizabeth.
0: Oh, this is a note from Elizabeth. For almost 3 years now, we have been working with your materials in our small group. We always listen to a podcast beforehand and then discuss it together. We are so grateful for the materials and feel truly blessed. Thank you so much.
1: And Steve, long before we started talking about Through the Bible radio home groups or home groups, the Holy Spirit has been forming home groups for decades.
0: Yeah, okay. And they've been using it.
1: Yes, and he's a great organizer of ministry.
0: Yes.
1: All right, another listener writes this: we enjoy listening to the program with Kai-Uwe Waltschak, and that's, as I said, that's Dr. McGee in the German language. It is wonderful how vividly he teaches God's word. It makes me want to study often and learn more. Hmm. And Steve, let me just give a little background. I remember when I was training Kai-Uwe back in 2012, he was very intimidated. A lot of our speakers are, they feel the weight of what they're being asked to do.
0: Yeah,
1: and, and he said, I don't know. I don't know whether God's going to use me. And we said, brother, just stay with the material and God will use you. So it's great to see this, you know, wonderful response of his teaching.
0: Yeah, that is an encouragement. And here's another one. This is a German listener who sent this note to us. Our small group, there's another reference, has been using your teaching for over 2 years to study God's word and understand it better. By God's grace, our group has grown tremendously during this time, and we always look forward to each episode.
1: Yeah, once again, we've been hearing this for decades. Back in the sort of radio-only days, we would often get letters of people that would say, we sit around at night, and we listen together and discuss, or we actually have often over the years gotten letters that said that people formed churches, and when it came time for the preacher, they just turned the radio on.
0: Yeah.
1: And so, you know, God has been using Through the Bible to minister to groups of people and churches.
0: Yeah, and I like the fact that we've now focused on the Bible companions for both the New Testament, and we're going to be completing the Old Testament, and I have done it in small groups myself where we use one of those Bible companions, available for free, by the way, on our website if you want to print them on PDF. Otherwise, you can order them through Amazon or through our website. Yeah. Books of 10, and it's a great way to engage if you want to do something more than just listen to an individual program. So be sure to check those out. We don't want to focus a lot on that. We want to get to another listener letter here, but just a note to be thinking about if you're looking for resources to do a small group Bible study yourself.
1: Yes. I think we have time to hear from an app user who said, thank you very much for this truly valuable and very well-designed app. I am deeply grateful for God's Word and am a joyful and faithful listener. Thanks be to Jesus Christ for this opportunity to hear his word. As soon as I am financially able, I will send a donation.
0: That is so encouraging. Greg, let me pray for us and the program as we begin. Heavenly Father, we are thankful for the fruit that we're continuing to see all over the world, but specifically in Germany. I pray that you would continue to bless the German language program of Through the Bible as it goes out, that people would listen to it in many different forms, that Bible studies would be formed, that churches would be birthed in part as a result of the ministry of Through the Bible. Pray that you would bless the teaching as it goes out now. In Jesus' name, amen. Now let's turn to Genesis 37 as we make our way through the Bible with Dr. J. Vernon McGee.
2: We come back to this 37th chapter of Genesis. If you have your Bible and we'll turn there, we're going to put in at the 20th verse. We got down through the 19th last time. This is a chapter that actually tells us about Joseph. He becomes the very important one the next chapter we come to, 38, which we'll get into today, is a chapter that, again, seems not to be necessary for the book of Genesis. Some think they wished it had been left out, but it's very important to the story, and we'll see why when we get to it. It has nothing about Joseph, however. Now, as we come back, we will recall, I'm sure, we saw that Joseph, at 17 years of age, had become the favorite son of his father, and that he'd had these dreams that caused his brothers to hate him. They hated him before because his father was partial to him, and he apparently told his father about them, their evil deeds, and apparently they were engaged in quite a bit of it. This poor man Jacob really found out that God didn't approve of this matter of plurality of marriage by any means, and it certainly caused sorrow in his home. Now, we find that Joseph is sent by Jacob, his father, to seek his brethren. They had gone north. In fact, the matter is they'd gone all the way from Hebron up to Shechem, and when he got to Shechem, why, he couldn't find them, and the reason was the grass there wasn't too good that year, so they'd moved on up to Dothan, and a man that saw him wandering around and asked him who he was seeking, he told him, and this man said, well, the thing to do is to go up to Dothan, because he said, I heard them talking it over, and that's where they went. And so when Joseph went to Dothan, he found them, and they saw him coming with this coat. Apparently, it had sleeves in it that set it apart. In fact, that gave him a position above his brethren, and he certainly was not the oldest one by any means, or even next to the oldest. And as a result, why, we find that they are very jealous of him, and they've determined now to destroy him. In fact, they want to kill him. That's how much they hated him. And when he came up to them, they ridiculed, of course, and they said, behold, this dreamer cometh. And verse 20, come now therefore and let us slay him, cast him into some pit, and we'll say some evil beast hath devoured him, and we'll see what will become of his dreams. Now Reuben here, who has already lost his position as the firstborn, it'll be transferred to Judah. But Reuben actually stands out in a good light here. He has more mature judgment than the others. And verse 21 I'm reading, and Reuben heard it, and he delivered him out of their hands and said, let us not kill him. They would have slain him right there and then. But Reuben intervened, and he rescued him and said, look, brethren, let's not kill him. And Reuben said unto them, shed no blood, but cast him into the pit that's in the wilderness. Lay no hand upon him, that he might rid him out of their hands to deliver him to his father again. Now, it was Reuben's avowed purpose that when he was put in the pit, that he would slip back and take him out of the pit and take him home to his father and tell him what had happened. But when he was put in the pit, it came to pass, verse 23, when Joseph was come unto his brethren, they stripped Joseph out of his coat of many colors that was on him. In other words, that coat was like waving a red flag in front of a bull because they hated him. That set him apart from them, and they certainly didn't like that by any means, because several of them, according to the law of primogeniture, that is, that the elder has prior claim, why, there were several of them that were older than he was. And they took him and cast him into a pit, and the pit was empty. There's no water in it. And they sat down to eat bread, and they lifted up their eyes and looked, and behold, a company of Ishmaelites came from Gilead with their camels, bearing spicery and balm and myrrh, going to carry it down to Egypt. These were traders that were going by. And Judah said unto his brethren, what profit is it if we slay our brother and conceal his blood? In other words, Judah now intervenes. It doesn't seem to be a very good plan of his, but at least he doesn't want murder to take place, and he doesn't want the blood to be on the hands of the brothers of Joseph. And he makes this suggestion, come and let us sell him to the Ishmaelites, and let not our hand be upon him, for he's our brother and our flesh, and his brethren were content. Well, they said, what we want to do is to get rid of him, and if we sell him to these Ishmaelites, they'll take him down to Egypt, that's where they're going, sell him into slavery, and that to us is just the same. It's getting rid of him, and slavery in many places was a living death anyway. Certainly they'd never hear from him again. And so we read verse 28, then there passed by Midianites, merchantmen, and they drew and lifted up Joseph out of the pit and sold Joseph to the Ishmaelites for 20 pieces of silver, and they brought Joseph into Egypt. Now, I'm sure that at this point you're saying, well, Moses, make up your mind. You called them Ishmaelites at first, then you called them Midianites, now you come back and call them Ishmaelites again. What are they? And isn't this an error in the Bible? I was handed many years ago now by a student, and it had been handed to him a little blue paperback book that showed, I think, 1,000 or 2,000 errors in the Bible. I looked it over. I never found any errors except in that little book. And one of the errors was here. At one place it says Ishmaelites, another place Midianites, which is accurate. Well, let's look at this for a moment, because this is quite interesting, and it reveals how the critic and those that hate the Bible, how they can manufacture actually that which reveals something of the accuracy of it. Now, who were the Ishmaelites? Who was the father of the Ishmaelites? Abraham. Who's the father of the Midianites? Well, Abraham. You see, Ishmael was a son of Abraham by Hagar. Midian was a son of Abraham by Keturah that he married after the death of Sarah. Now, these are brethren, actually, Ishmaelites and Midianites. And they're akin to this crowd here, boys that are selling their brother, too, by the way. And after all, at this particular time, even an Israelite, there are not but 12 of them. And how many Ishmaelites do you think there'd be at this time? I doubt whether it'd be over 100 of them, that is, of all of them. And Midianites, how many of them would it be? Midian was born after Isaac was born, so that there could not probably have been maybe a dozen Midianites. Well, with the small groups like that, tribes in that day, and they're related, and the desert was traveling to Egypt, at least in that day, was dangerous, so they just joined together. And what Moses is trying to make clear to us as we read this is that the Ishmaelites and the Midianites had joined together. Small band of each made them stronger, and they're related. They understand each other. So they're on the way down to Egypt to do business. May I say that the Word of God makes good sense if you just let it make good sense. We are the folk that don't make good sense with it. And, of course, ignorance adds a great deal to the contradictions that people think they find. The contradiction is not in the Bible, but it's in the ignorance of people who read. And this, of course, is a good example. You can see how whoever wrote this knew exactly what the situation was in that day. Now, they sell Joseph, and they're taking Joseph down to the land of Egypt. And verse 29, and Reuben returned unto the pit, and behold, Joseph was not in the pit, and he rent his clothes. He returned unto his brethren and said, the child is not, and I, whither shall I go? And they took Joseph's coat and killed a kid of the goats and dipped the coat in the blood. Now, whether they brought Reuben in on this, I don't know. I'm of the opinion they did. I think they said, well, we sold him into Egypt, and he's halfway down there now. So they've got now to get some sort of a cock and bull story to tell old Jacob about what happened to Joseph. Now, what did they do? They took Joseph's coat, and they killed a kid of the goats and dipped the coat in the blood, and they sent the coat of many colors, and they brought it to their father and said, this have we found. Know now whether it be thy son's coat or no. Pretty clever, isn't it? Why, they act as if they never had seen Joseph. All that they knew according to their story, which is a lie, they said, "Why, we found this coat." And believe me, they knew that coat. They hated that coat. And they say, "Why, we don't recognize the coat, but do you recognize it? Could this be the coat of your son?" Believe me, Jacob knew whose coat it was, and he knew it and said, "It's my son's coat. An evil beast hath devoured him. Joseph is without doubt rent in pieces." This is the conclusion, and the natural conclusion that he would come to, and the conclusion that these other sons of Jacob intended for him to. But let's pause now a moment, take a look at this. Does this matter of deceiving the father with a goat, does that remind you of anything that we've had before? Well, if you'll just think about this for a few moments, do you recall that when Jacob was a young fella, he and his mother connived together to deceive Isaac, and the thing they did was they killed a goat, and they cooked it up, you know, made him savory meat to eat, and then they took the skins of the goat and put it on the hands of Jacob, and he went in and deceived his father, and the thing has to do with a goat. Now, the brethren of Joseph, sons of Jacob now, they kill a goat. They dip the coat of many colors in the blood, and they come and hand it to old Jacob and said, "Do you recognize it?" Jacob said, "I sure do." I said, "We found it up there. Looks like a wild beast or something must have got to him. Something happened to him." And old Jacob came to the conclusion that his boy's been killed. He's been deceived. Will you listen to this? He is deceived in the very way that he had deceived. Chickens come home to roost. The Word of God says, and says it very specifically, "Be not deceived. God is not mocked. Whatsoever a man sows, that shall he also reap." Not something else, not something similar, but the same thing. If you sow to the flesh, you will love the flesh, reap corruption. This man Jacob did some bad sowing. He used deception. And in the same way in which he deceived his father, when he became a father, he's deceived in the identical way. You see, when you sow corn, you get corn. When you sow tares, you get tares. You get exactly what you sow. That's true in any realm you care to move it today. And it's certainly true in the moral and spiritual realm, and that's true today of any believer. If you think you can get by with sin and you're a child of God, you have another thought coming. In fact, you better take that other thought and not do the thing, because God is no respecter of persons. He said this is the way it's going to be, and just because you are you, you don't get by with it. I talked to a minister. Oh, this has been now at least 5 years ago, that he got involved with another man's wife. It was a sordid story. As I talked with him, he tried to justify himself on the basis that he was something special of the Lord's, that because he was who he was, he operated on a different plane and by a different rule book than anyone else. May I say, God's no respecter of persons. The very way in which this fella had sinned, it had come home to him. God says you don't get by with it at all. If you sin in this direction, the day will come. It took it a long time for the chickens to come home to roost, but they came home to roost for this man. Now, will you notice the grief of Jacob? And this is something else to note at this point. And Jacob rent his clothes, put sackcloth upon his loins, and mourned for his son many days. And all his sons, all his daughters, rose up to comfort him, but he refused to be comforted, and he said, "For I'll go down into the grave unto my son mourning." Thus his father wept for him. And somebody is going to say, "My, isn't that a demonstration of how much he loved his son Joseph?" Well, I'll have to admit he certainly loved his son Joseph. But this man has not learned to walk by faith yet, friends. You remember the experience he had at Peniel? It was the deflation of the old ego, perpendicular pronoun I. The flesh collapsed there. But now he's got to learn to walk by faith. And he hadn't learned it. And he hasn't learned it at this point. You'll notice when you get to the 11th chapter of Hebrews and the example of faith of Jacob, you find nothing in his life. It's not until you get to the time of his death that you find faith really exhibited in his life. And if you want to know whether this is an exhibit of faith or not, compare the grief of this man to David at the weeping for his son and also of his weeping over Absalom. Now, David loved his son Absalom and loved that little one that was born just as much as Jacob loved his son, Joseph. But he also was a man of faith. And after he had grieved, he went on. He knew someday, he said concerning that little one, he said, that little one can't come back to me. That's for sure. My grieving won't help there a bit. But I'm going to the little one someday. What faith? Poor Jacob, you see, not walking by faith, friends. This is abnormal grief. And Christian friend, and I'm talking, I'm sure, to some folk, you've lost a loved one. You can't get over it. I want to say to you, not brutally, but kindly, learn to walk by faith. You manifest the Christian life when you recognize that you can't bring that one back and your grieving is doing no good at all. But if the one you're grieving of is a child of God, you're a child of God, then walk by faith. You're going to see that one someday. And you're going to see that one and never be separated. Now, look, can't you walk by faith? Don't exhibit that lack of faith that is in the people of the world. And that's the way they grieve today. Now, we read verse 36, the last verse here. And the Midianites sold him into Egypt under Potiphar, an officer of Pharaoh's and captain of the guard. Now we're going to leave Joseph right there, and we'll pick up his story in chapter 39. But we come to chapter 38. Again, another chapter that seems to be about as necessary as a fifth leg on a cow. You just don't seem to need chapter 38 at all. And after you read the story, you rather wish it was left out of the Bible. I've had any number of people say, well, why is that chapter put in the Bible? May I say chapter 38 is the worst chapter in the Bible. We'll take that up next time and go into not too much detail, but some. But there's some names here. It's the sin of Judah, actually. It's the sin and the shame of Judah. And Judah is going to be the one, the tribe out of which the Messiah is coming. And there are some names that appear here that are quite interesting. And you find a name like Judah, and then you find a name like Tamar, and you say, my, I've seen these names before. Wonder where it was I saw them. Well, now, if you would turn to the first chapter of the New Testament, Gospel of Matthew, you read a genealogy there. And it's the genealogy of the Lord Jesus Christ. And you'll find out Judah begat Phares of Zerah of Tamar. And of all things, you say, well, you mean to tell me this is the line of the Lord Jesus? Yes, friends, it happens to be the line that leads to the Lord Jesus Christ. Amazing thing, isn't it, that this reveals the awful sin. And the Lord Jesus came in that line, friends. He really took our place down here, didn't he? He came into a sinful line. That's what the Word of God's trying to tell us. He was made in all points like as we are, yet he himself sin apart. But he came into that line, that human line, where all have sinned and come short of the glory of God. You'll see that chapter next time. Until then, may God richly bless you, my beloved.
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0: Our story on the Bible Bus today is just one step in a five-year journey through the entire Word of God. 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Is this your story too?
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0: Today on Leading the Way, Dr. Michael Youssef offers a biblical perspective of the places where faith meets life and how seasons of trial, big or small, can become evidence to the reality of Jesus to those around you.
1: The first evidence that a person who claims to be a Christian, to be a believer in the Lord Jesus Christ, the first evidence that that person can show is what they do, not what they say. When we face hurt, disappointment, setbacks, and sorrow, how you respond to that situation is the first evidence that your faith is for real.
0: Thank you for joining Dr. Michael Youssef for Leading the Way as he begins a perspective and life-changing series called The 12 Evidences of Faith. With practical and, of course, biblical truth from the New Testament book of James, Dr. Youssef is ready to guide you toward a deeper walk with Christ. So listen with me as Dr. Youssef begins this introductory episode.
1: Words like faith or love are used to mean all sorts of things other than what they intended to mean. Some use the word faith as having confidence in yourself. Have faith in yourself. Others use faith to mean just having a blind faith. Yet others think faith means just being gullible and trusting and believing everything. And yet, the scripture makes it very clear. The definition of faith is very clear. And it is simply this: having a complete trust and absolute confidence in God and His promises. That's what faith means. The Bible speaks about three kinds of faith, not in a systematic way, but you see them in different context. The Bible speaks about saving faith. Saving faith comes when an individual comes to the realization that he or she is a sinner and heading straight for a Christless eternity without Jesus Christ being the only Savior and Lord of your life. That's the saving faith. It's trusting and absolutely believing in the promise of the Lord Jesus Christ when He said, "Whoever comes to me and believe in me shall never die." That moment, a person is transformed from death to life, from darkness to light, from hell to heaven. Then the Bible speaks about daily faith, living faith, everyday faith, moment by moment faith. Now, obviously, there is an order of this, that you have to have saving faith before you can really experience daily faith. The first step is to have a saving faith. After you experience saving faith, the Holy Spirit is going to come and dwell in you. And He is the one who's going to empower you to have daily faith, to face the difficult circumstances of life, to trust in the promise of God, that regardless of how tough things may get, that He's with you, trusting in Him to work through the circumstances, trusting Him and obeying His word, that you're going to receive a blessing sooner or later. Trusting in Him that no matter what befalls you in life, He's working His purposes out. He'll never leave you nor forsake you. And the list goes on and on. The third faith the Bible talks about is that faith in eternity. That is, the moment I close my eyes in death, I know, as I know I'm standing here before

0: for you that I will be in the presence of Jesus. Not possibly, or maybe, or I'm not sure. Absolutely. That is the faith, the third kind of faith. Now, the problem arises when somebody comes and claims that they have faith, and yet, all of their life, they exhibit no evidence of this faith. I mean, everybody claims everything these days. I mean, it's amazing what people claim. Just having faith in faith. But anyone who claims to have faith, saving faith, must prove it day by day in living faith. Now, there are people who have no time for God. No time for Him. But they think because they do some good things, God, under obligation, is going to let them into heaven. No. That's what you call living in a fool's paradise. And millions of people are living in fool's paradise. And that is why today I'm commencing a series of messages on the 12 evidence of faith. 12 evidence of faith from the book of James. Now, I want you to just imagine growing up in a home where your older brother is Jesus. Just think about this. Because you really will not understand neither Jude nor James, those two epistles particularly, more than any of the others, until you understand this. I mean, everything was James' fault. I mean, Jesus couldn't do no wrong. I mean, He's perfect, right? It's all James' fault. It's also uplifting to know that James, later on, not only considered it a privilege to call himself the servant, actually the slave of Jesus, but he died a martyr's death for Jesus. And so he begins his letter, chapter 1, verse 1, calling himself bond slave, a doulos of God and the Lord Jesus Christ. Now listen, if I was half brother of Jesus, and I'm introducing myself to people who don't know who I am, man, I would have milked that relationship with Jesus for all it's worth. Truly, on my letterhead, James, half brother of Jesus. On the seal, a corporate seal, oh, man, James, half brother of Jesus. On the door of my, I'll put a sign, James, half brother of Jesus. But that's not how James begins the epistle. Verse 1. James, bond slave of God and the Lord Jesus Christ. What's that mean? What is he saying? He is saying, just as a slave obeys the will of his master, I'm honored to obey the will of the Lord Jesus in my life. Just as a slave lives in total submission to his master, I am honored to live all my life in submission to the lordship of Jesus Christ. Just as a slave does not have a divided allegiance and look out for his own interest, I am totally sold out to Jesus. Then he goes on to give us the first evidence of faith. What is it? Is it faith in Jesus? Is that unshakable faith in the face of trials? Faith in Jesus is that immovable faith in the tough times of life. Now, there are some people who can be called fair weather Christians. There are some people who become real Christians when they need something from God. They go to church, they think they do God little favors. Still others think of themselves to be Christians because they're confused. The first evidence that a person who claims to be a Christian, to be a believer in the Lord Jesus Christ, the first evidence that that person can show is what they do, not what they say. Anybody can claim anything. And what do they do when tough times hit, when trials come, when testing takes place, when the inexplicable circumstances appears on the horizon and we've done nothing for that, when we face hurt, disappointment, setbacks, and sorrow? How you respond to that situation is the first evidence that your faith It's for real. Look at verses 2 and 3. Consider it pure joy, my brothers, whenever you face trials of many kinds, because you know that the testing of your faith develops perseverance. The great British philosopher C.S. Lewis, many of you have read his books and you know the Narnia series, and he was going through a tough time in his life, a trial in his life, a really trying time. And somebody came to him and looked at him and was sorry, said, "Why does God let righteous people suffer?" His response was very simple. "Why not? They're the only ones who can take it." It's like somebody said, genuine faith is like a bag of tea. A bag of tea has its greatest impact when it finds itself in hot water. That's genuine faith. Now, today's Western Christians would not be recognized in the first century of Christianity. You see, when James wrote about this evidence of joy in the midst of trials, Christians were being persecuted. They were tortured for Christ. They were killed. They were put in boiling oil. They were lit on fire for simply believing that Jesus is the Lord. Actually, it was more than that. They didn't only consider it joy, they actually considered it a great honor to be chosen to suffer for Jesus. I mean, imagine this in our day today. "Oh, thank you, Lord, that you've given me the privilege to suffer for you." Listen to me. I know this is a foreign language to Western Christians in the 21st century. I know that. And I know some of you probably asking, you know, what's that mean to be joyful in the middle of trial? Does it mean, or James suggesting that we should fake it? Is he saying that we go around and pretend everything is wonderful when that's not? Somebody go around and say, "Oh, praise the Lord, I've got cancer." That's not what he's saying. "Goody, I've got a heart attack." Or, "Isn't that wonderful, I lost my job." No. God does not want us to display hypocrisy or false emotions. God is not suggesting or wants us to hide behind our Christian masks. God does not want us to pretend that we're not hurting. Not at all. But God wants us to reach the point in our life when we face trials and difficult circumstances and tragedies not of our own making, and in the middle of it we would have unfluttered hearts and stable faith. I know there are people at the first sign of trouble and the first time of trial and testing times, they may say, "Oh God, get me out." They may do this. What's wrong with me, God? Why, you know, God, are you mad with me? Now really, I heard people say, "Oh, God must be mad with me. He must be punishing me for some sins that I committed 20 years ago. No, that's not our God. Can I get a witness? No. God wants those who have genuine faith to look to heaven in the middle of their tough times, in the middle of their difficult circumstances, and say, "Lord, certainly this is painful, but I'm completely confident that you are working your purposes out in me. Lord, it might not be making sense to me right now, but I know you will give me joy in the midst of my pain. You're going to give me joy in the midst of it all." Often God uses these trials to change us. Did you hear that? We always want to change. I mean, "Oh, change her, change him, change them, change my boss, change it." Have you ever occurred to you that God is using this to change you? To grow you up? Often God uses these trials to display our trust in him in the midst of those tough times. And that is why verse 4 says, "Perseverance must finish its work so that you may be mature and complete, not lacking in anything." What does that mean? It means don't fight God's perfect working in you. Allow the testing process to run its full course. Why? So that you may receive maximum benefits. Listen, if I gave up every time there was a test, I would never have graduated. Well, how do you do this? How do you do this? Again, the scripture gives us the answer, verse 5. by asking God for wisdom in these times of testing. Hear me right, please. This is important. If I give you a secret code and I said, this is a secret code to a safe that is full of resources that's going to help you in every way, wouldn't you grab it from me? I mean, come on now. It's natural, right? Yeah, give it to me. In tough times of life, in the testing times of life, in the trials of life, you can display the evidence of faith. How? By asking for God's wisdom. You see, God's wisdom will give you the strength that you need. God's wisdom will give you the power that you need. God's wisdom will give you the resources, all the resources that will help you pass through the test with flying colors. God's wisdom is like that wide-angle lens that will help you see in the tough times things you could never see otherwise. God's wisdom is that defogger that defogs your lens when you're going through rough, tough times. But listen, God's wisdom does not fall from the sky like rain. No. James said you have to ask for it. As a matter of fact, there is a qualifier for the way you ask for it. He said, you got to ask for it. You got to believe that he's going to give it to you. Not may or possibly that he will. That you have faith that when you trust him to give it to you, he will do it. How do you ask for wisdom in the middle of your crushing circumstances? Verses 6, 7, and 8. But when you ask, or when he asks, he must believe and not doubt. Amen. When I ask for God to give me wisdom, and I'm fluctuating between want to go it alone and doubting whether he's going to give it to me, and I go from one extreme to the other, I'm constantly fluctuating from one thing to the other, I'm not going to get it. I'm not going to experience it. You get God's wisdom when you have complete confidence that he keeps his word, that he never go back on his promises. And that is why half-hearted commitment, part-time allegiance will not take you anywhere. And then James goes on to say, in fact, that's why, in verses 9, 10, and 11, he explains to us that trials in life is a great leveler of human race. It's a great level. The rich go through it and the poor go through it. Illness and disease show no partiality. It hit the rich and it hit the poor. But when a godly Christian suffers, whether he's rich or poor, and cling to the promises of God, and trust that God will give them wisdom in the middle of it, they'll pass through the test. They both pass through the test. Now, beloved, I don't think it comes as a surprise to many of you, if not all of you, that earthly possessions sometimes clouds our vision. Wealth often claims our affection. But that is why when trials hit, those with earthly possessions must remember that those earthly possessions can be a snare. That's what James is saying. What happens is this. We worry about losing the things we have, the accumulations, and we forget our spiritual priorities. And that is why James said, in times of trial, the rich should glory in what? His riches? No. The rich should glory in the fact that he's got enough money, doesn't have to worry about? No. Or that the rich should glory in the fact that they don't need anybody, they're self-satisfied, they're self-contained? No. He said, when the trials hit, the rich should glory on his or her dependence on God, that he's the only one who gets them through tough times. Material possessions are temporary, but our relationship with the Lord is for eternity. Question, why should we consider it all joy when we go through these trying times? Verse 12, blessed is the man or the woman who perseveres under trial. Why? Because when they stood the test, they received the crown of life. God not only strengthens you through it, not only gives you wisdom to get through it and pass, but He's also going to give you a crown for going through it. I said earlier that the early church would look upon our Christianity and they just wondered if we really are talking about the same thing. I want to give you an example from history. In the first 300 years of Christian faith, the church went through tough times. They fought heretics and heresies about the nature of Christ, the divinity of Christ, the fact that Jesus is the only way. What we're going through today is not new. And the church leaders were so concerned that people are being misguided and misled and not believing the truth of the authority of the Scripture. So they gathered all the leaders of the churches from all over Egypt, North Africa, Lebanon, Syria, Palestine, all. They see the church was spread everywhere. All of the leaders of all these churches to gather together in a small town called Nicaea. It's in modern-day Turkey. From where we got the Nicene Creed. They wrote this to help the church not to fall into the heresies and the false teachings that was going on. But here's what I really want to tell you about that council. There were 300 delegates that have attended the Council of Nicaea. 300. Only a dozen of them, 12 of the 300, came with whole bodies. All of the rest of them, all of these Christian leaders, came in tortured, burnt, mutilated for their faith in Jesus Christ. Some came with one eye missing. Some came with one hand missing. Some came with one leg missing. Some came with missing marks on their bodies. All in an attempt to force them not to preach the gospel of Jesus Christ. Trials can be your teacher, not your undertaker. Wherever you are, whatever trials you're going through, whatever stage you're in, whether you're about to give up or about to give in or you're standing firm and you said, for how long can I stand, O Lord? Remember this. Count it joy. When you trust His wisdom, He will give you joy in the midst of it all. He will give you victory, ultimate victory. And so put your heart to the Lord and say, here I am. I need you. Strengthen me.
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0: When tempted, no one should say, God tempting me. 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And sin, when it's fully grown, gives birth to death. Beloved, temptation does not come from God. It comes from the enemy of your soul.
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10: In this public school, the Bible Club couldn't use the sound PA system at the school. 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
11: Here's a story worth hearing from attorney David Gibbs Jr. of the Christian Law Association.
10: Mary Ann is a public school teacher in the state of Arkansas. At her school, there is a student-led Bible club that meets during lunch, and she is the club supervisor. She was surprised when she heard the school's chess club made an announcement over the school's PA system. The whole school heard it. They made an announcement about the time of their meeting because she was told that her Bible club could not do this. Needing help, she called us at the Christian Law Association. Our attorneys explained that the school could prohibit the Bible Club from making announcements, but only if they prohibited all other clubs from using the PA system. They couldn't pick one and then deny another. It was illegal for this school to allow the chess club and not allow the Bible Club. This has now been resolved fully in favor of this Bible Club. All of them have the right to use the PA system at the school.
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14: To the believer, the grave is a bed to lay down for a time until God gloriously raises the body, reunites soul and body. We are ushered as whole persons into the presence of our God.
15: Although our society shields itself from the reality of death, if you push an unbeliever with questions about what happens after they die, many will have strong opinions, even believing in some kind of heaven or eternal life. Hello and welcome to the Monday edition of Renewing Your Mind. Today you'll hear a sober but necessary message on what happens when we die. With so many wrong views out there, it's essential that we get this topic right. Here's Dr. Guy Waters from his series, Facing the Last Enemy.
14: What happens when a person dies? You want to think about what is often called the intermediate state. That is the period of time between a person's death and the return of Christ at the end of the age in glory. Where do people go when they die? What is their fate? And to answer that question, well, we need to address some unbiblical answers that have been posed to that question and are answers that we face sometimes within the church and within the world at large. So let's start by asking what doesn't happen after death. We can look at four views. Each of these views has been argued by learned theologians within the church and are current even today, and yet are unbiblical. The first of these is universalism. Universalism says everybody is going to be saved. Now, for some, everybody will be saved by following their own religion. For others, everybody will be saved in some way by the work of Christ. An appeal is often made to the love of God. If God is love, then surely everyone will be saved. Now, the scripture says in no uncertain terms that salvation is universal in that it is for all kinds of people without exclusion. You are not exempted from salvation because you are a man or a woman, a Jew or a Greek. But the Bible does not teach universalism, that is, every human being is going to be saved. Where do we see that taught in Scripture? Well, remember a point that we observed earlier and we keep coming back to. All people, our default condition is dead in trespasses and sins. In Adam, all die. By nature, we are enemies of God. all his thoughts are. The psalmist says, there is no God. No one understands. No one seeks for God. All have turned aside. And Paul quotes these psalms in the third chapter of Romans. We are in a state of rebellion against God by nature. And death doesn't change that fact. We must be changed before death, or we will enter eternity as God's enemies. Another thing to consider is that there is salvation. Salvation is in Christ alone, through faith in Him alone. Jesus says those memorable words in the upper room in John 14. I am the way, the truth, and the life. No one comes to the Father but by me. And we read in the third chapter of John's Gospel, the very last verse, whoever believes in the Son has eternal life. Whoever does not obey the Son shall not see life, but the wrath of God abides on him. So there is salvation. But salvation is in Christ alone and through faith alone. Scripture also tells us that that window for salvation, the opportunity for salvation, closes when Christ returns in judgment. Christ came into the world the first time on an errand of mercy and salvation. When Christ returns, He will complete the salvation of His people, to be sure. But He will come, the Scripture says, to judge the world. He will gather all people to Himself. There will be a great separation, as He teaches in the parable of the sheep and the goats in Matthew 25. Some will go to eternal life, and some to eternal judgment. Now, what about the love of God? Well, we affirm God is love, and we affirm that God is righteous and just. And you can never pit those two attributes of God against each other. We hold them together. And the real question, as it has been put, is not, why doesn't God save everyone? The real question is, why does God save anyone at all? And there is the love of God. A second unbiblical view goes by the name of annihilationism. It's really a cluster of views. This says that God will pronounce His verdict against the wicked, but they will at that point cease to exist. And so not to be saved is not to exist. The problem with that view is that the Bible teaches that existence after death is very much a conscious existence. That's true for believers. We've seen Paul say, I want to be with Christ, and that is better by far. But that is also true of those who do not trust Christ. They are no less conscious. Jesus' parable of Lazarus and the rich man has the rich man saying after his death, I am in anguish in this flame. He is very much conscious. And we read in Revelation, the smoke of their torment goes up forever and ever, and they have no rest day or night. These are hard things, but they are true things. And so we can't follow someone who says that the wicked will be sentenced, but then they will cease to exist. The Bible doesn't allow us to say that. Another unbiblical view goes by the name of second probation or a second chance. This view says that when a person dies, they will be given an opportunity after death to believe and repent in Christ. And this view affirms people exit this life as saints or sinners. It affirms that Christ is the only way to salvation. But the view is not biblical because it says there are opportunities revealed in Scripture for a person to be saved after they die. Remember, we have thought about the return of Christ. When he comes back, it will not be to save people who are unsaved, but to judge the world in righteousness. But there's something else, and this speaks to universalism no less than to the second chance. When a person dies, the opportunity for salvation, Scripture tells us, comes to an end. And we see this by statements in the Bible that tell us that a person's eternal destiny is measured by life on earth, not something that happens after death. Listen to the way Paul puts it in 2 Corinthians chapter 5, at verse 10. We must all appear, he says, before the judgment seat of Christ, so that each one may receive what is due for what he has done in the body, whether good or evil. That's what God is going to look at, what has been done in the body, whether good or evil. And it's confirmed by a verse we've referenced many times now, Hebrews chapter 9, verse 27. After death, judgment. There's no mention of an opportunity for salvation after death. A person goes from death to judgment. There's a fourth unbiblical view, and we associate it with the Roman Catholic Church. It is the doctrine of purgatory. Now, purgatory, according to the Roman Catholic Church, is now a settled teaching of that church. Purgatory does not concern unbelievers. Purgatory concerns believers. It is neither heaven nor hell, but it is a place, according to Rome, where most believers will go. This is how the Catechism of the Catholic Church puts it. All who die in God's grace and friendship, but still imperfectly purified, are indeed assured of their eternal salvation, but after death, they undergo purification, so as to achieve the holiness necessary to enter the joy of heaven. None of us dies perfectly holy, and so there is a need then of purification, so that we can be perfectly holy to enter into heaven, according to Rome. And around that comes prayers for the dead, masses for the dead, things that the church does in order to hasten a person's purification. How do we reply to this? Really, at the root of this unbiblical teaching is Rome's doctrine of justification. Justification answers the question, how is a sinner right before God? And what Rome says is that we become more and more righteous over the course of our lives, and then when we are truly and properly righteous, we are admitted into heaven. That is a long process, and it is not complete in this life. Now, there's much more that can be said about Rome's doctrine of justification. But that's a start and all that we need to take up the question of purgatory. What does the Bible say? And this was the great teaching that thrilled the souls of the reformers as they recovered this teaching, particularly from the letters of Paul. The Bible teaches that a sinner is counted righteous in Christ alone, through faith alone, apart from works of the law, apart from anything that we do that God may have commanded in His law. How then does God count the sinner righteous? God, Paul says to the Romans, justifies the ungodly. How can a just God do that? Answer, the righteousness of His Son, His death, His full satisfaction for sin, His perfect life of obedience is credited to the sinner in the courtroom of God and received through faith alone, a faith which is God's own gift to the sinner, so that justification is entirely of grace. And we are justified only and entirely on the basis of what Jesus Christ has done. And Paul says, you're a Christian, you're justified, you will reign in life. Romans 5, verse 17. His merits, His record, entitles you to eternal life from the moment you believe in Jesus Christ. So there is no biblical basis for purgatory, because every believer in Jesus Christ, counted righteous through faith in Him, His perfect record, knows with utmost assurance, I will be brought immediately into the presence of Jesus Christ. There is no unsettled accounts, so that I would be righteous, that I may be counted righteous by a righteousness that is within me. Because my entrance into heaven is on the basis of another's righteousness credited to me from the moment that I believe. And so purgatory does not exist. There is heaven, there is hell. And in Jesus Christ, the dying believer has immediate entrance into heaven. Well, we're already getting into our second question. We've thought about what doesn't happen after death. What does happen after death? And here the scripture speaks along two lines. We can think about all of those whom God chose in eternity, set His love upon them, and He has saved them in Jesus Christ in His time. And we can think about those who die in rebellion, in sin against God. In the first place, what about those whom God has chosen, whom God saves in His time? We can think about what happens to them, to us who trust in Christ, along two lines. Remember, God made us soul and body. So let's think about soul and body. In the first place, our souls are made perfectly holy. It's a lovely expression in Hebrews chapter 12, speaking of the heavenly assembly. In verse 23, the writer tells us of the spirits of the righteous made perfect. Instantly, immediately, at death, the believer in Christ is made perfectly holy. And we are brought immediately into heaven. That's where Christ is. We go to be with Christ. My desire, Paul writes the Philippians in chapter 1, is to depart and be with Christ. Paul tells the Corinthians, 2 Corinthians chapter 5, we know that while we are home in the body, we are away from the Lord. David knew this. Psalm 16, verse 11, in your presence there is fullness of joy. At your right hand are pleasures forevermore. So the soul goes immediately into the presence of God. What about our body? Well, our bodies are committed to the grave. We have the hope of what Paul calls full redemption at the resurrection. That is, God isn't abandoning our bodies. He doesn't save part of us. He saves all of us. And even in death, Paul tells the Thessalonians in 1 Thessalonians 4, we are still united to Jesus Christ. 1 Thessalonians chapter 4, verse 16, who is a dead believer? They are dead in Christ. And that means the body is still united to Jesus Christ. Prophet Isaiah has a powerful way of speaking to this in chapter 57. The righteous man, he writes, is taken away from calamity. He enters into peace. They rest in their beds who walk in their uprightness. To the believer, the grave is a bed to lay down for a time until God gloriously raises the body, reunites soul and body, and we are ushered as whole persons into the presence of our God. What about those who die in rebellion, the rebellion of sin against God? Well, their souls, we're told in Scripture, are cast into hell. It is a terrible place, torments, and utter darkness. What Jude says of the angels is certainly true of the wicked human beings. They are kept in eternal chains under gloomy darkness. And that means the grave is, to an unbeliever, not a bed, but a prison. It's a holding cell, a detention cell, until the appearance before the great judge of all the earth. As we close, what does this mean for us? I want to think about two things in brief. The first place, we're seeing the Scripture impress on us the finality of death. And the good news is there is salvation in Jesus Christ. And that is the call of the church, is to make Christ known. It's a call to us. We may not be called to preach, but we can pray. We can support those who do. We can tell others in our families, places of work, in school, our neighborhoods, about Jesus Christ as we have opportunity. And then the Scripture never wants us to forget the glorious portion of every believer, the hope of the resurrection body, that at death we close our eyes only to open them in the very presence of our Savior immediately. That's why the psalmist says in Psalm 73, whom have I in heaven but you? There is nothing on earth that I desire besides you. That's our great hope and desire and delight, is not simply to be free from the awful things of this life, not simply to be reunited with believing loved ones, it is to be in the presence of our Savior forever. And that means the whole of our lives on this earth, as Hebrews reminds us in the 11th chapter, are a pilgrimage. Just as Abraham was looking to that eternal city that God had prepared for him, we look to that city on pilgrimage, knowing that we will get there, and knowing that it is glorious. We don't see these things by sight, but we know them by faith. And so we prepare ourselves for where God is surely bringing us and for the wonders that lie ahead of us.
15: Our great hope, as Dr. Guy Waters just said, is to be in the presence of our Savior forever. This life leads to so many disappointments, but eternity in the presence of our Heavenly Father exceeds all expectations. 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
2: Let's pray, and then we'll get into the Word. Father, thank you so much for light. Thank you, Lord, that you said, let there be light, because it was your heart's intention that there should be light. Lord, this morning we pray that you'd say those same words to each one of us as we open your Word. Let there be light. In Jesus' name, amen. John chapter 10, verse 1. Verily, verily, I say unto you, he that entereth not by the door into the sheepfold, but climbeth up some other way, the same as a thief and a robber. But he that entereth in by the door is the shepherd of the sheep. To him the porter openeth, the sheep hear his voice. He calleth his own by name and leadeth them out. When he hath put forth his own sheep, he goeth before them, and the sheep follow him. They know his voice. A stranger will they not follow, but will flee from him. They know not the voice of strangers. This parable spake Jesus unto them, but they understood not what things they were which he spake unto them. Then said Jesus unto them again, verily, verily, I say unto you, I am the door of the sheep. All that ever came before me are thieves and robbers, but the sheep did not hear them. I am the door. By me, if any man enter in, he shall be saved, and shall go in and out and find pasture. The thief cometh not, but for to steal and to kill and to destroy. I am come that they might have life and that they might have it more abundantly. I am the good shepherd. The good shepherd giveth his life for the sheep. Now, this chapter started off with Jesus addressing his enemies. That's the Pharisees. And they wanted to kill Jesus. We saw that in the previous chapter. And with really a passion that's palpable in verse 1, Jesus is reaching out to them as he says, verily, verily, I say unto you. And with those words, Jesus is 100% focused on their problem, their desperate condition. He knows, Jesus knows, one day, they will be standing before him in judgment. He doesn't want in that judgment to have to cast them into a state of endless suffering, endless pain. So he's saying to them in verse 1, this may be the last time. This may be the last time that I address you directly in this way. And what I have to say to you is of such vital importance. Really, you can hear these in his words. He's saying, please do not waste this unique opportunity to hear my message to you. And his message, when you look at it overall, what he said, his message is really one word, and it's the word door. He keeps on saying this, door, door, door. He wants to speak to them about a door, a very special door, a door that leads to God, a door that leads into the people of God. Pharisees thought they were the people of God. Pharisees thought they held the keys of the door as to who can be a part of the people of God. Pharisees thought only those who they admitted into their synagogue are a part of the true people of God. In many ways, Jesus spoke about there being a true people of God within the general population.

persecution of the presumed people of God, who were the Jews as a whole. Jesus described the true people of God, or what the Bible calls the remnant within Israel, within the presumed people of God, which is the greater population of the Jews, in terms of two groups of virgins. And they went forth, as a parable, they went forth to meet the bridegroom. And again, there's a door that's central to that parable in Matthew 25. Matthew 25:1, it says, then shall the kingdom of heaven be likened unto 10 virgins, which took their lamps and went forth to meet the bridegroom. 5 of them were wise, 5 were foolish. They that were foolish took their lamps, took no oil with them, but the wise took oil in their vessels with their lamps. While the bridegroom tarried, they all slumbered and slept. And at midnight there was a cry made, behold, the bridegroom cometh, go ye out to meet him. Then all those virgins arose, trimmed their lamps. And the foolish said unto the wise, give us of your oil, for our lamps are gone out. But the wise answered, saying, not so, lest there be not enough for us and you, but go ye rather to them and sell and buy for yourselves. And while they went to buy, the bridegroom came, and they that were ready went in with him to the marriage, and the door was shut. Afterward came also the other virgin, saying, Lord, Lord, open to us. But he answered and said, verily I say unto you, I don't know you. I know you not. So in that parable, Jesus spoke again of a door that was shut to the unprepared 5 virgins. And in that parable, Jesus was talking about a door that was shut. In that parable, he spoke about a door that the people tried to get open. They tried to get it open to him. That's a very sad parable, very sad, about people standing in front of a closed door, trying to get it to open to them. And then Jesus spoke another parable about a closed door that people were outside trying to get in. And he spoke this, and that's a sad parable too. It's another parable that he spoke. It's sad because it's about a door that's closed. And again, people outside the door trying to do anything, get the door to open to me. This is Luke 13:24. Jesus said, strive to enter in at the straight gate. For many, I say unto you, will seek to enter in and shall not be able. When once the master of the house has risen and has shut to the door, and you begin to stand without and to knock at the door saying, Lord, Lord, open unto us. And he shall answer and say unto you, I know you not whence you are. Then shall you begin to say, oh, we've eaten and drunk in thy presence. Thou hast taught us in our streets. But he shall say, I tell you, I know you not whence you are. Depart from me, all you workers of iniquity. There shall be weeping and gnashing of teeth when you shall see Abraham and Isaac and Jacob and all the prophets in the kingdom of God and you yourselves thrust out. That's a very sad picture. It's like the other sad picture, the 5 birds. Very sad. Again, people trying to get in through a door, not able to enter in as the door shut to them. These are terrifying scenes. They're terrifying scenes of people standing outside the door, knocking frantically on the door in desperation, crying out, Lord, Lord, open unto us. And in the end, the door does not open to them. And what's even more terrifying is that somehow they can see inside and they see people they want to be with. They want to be with Abraham, Isaac, and Jacob and the prophets, and they see themselves cast out. So this chapter, John chapter 10, starts with the opener of verily, verily. And Jesus is launching into this teaching. It's all centering around a door. And in this parable, Jesus centers again on the door. And he said, talking about door, now we know this door has 2 positions. A door can be open, a door can be closed. This door can be an open door, this door can be a closed door. And Jesus wants this door to be an open door for these Pharisees. So Jesus is striving. He's reaching out of himself to tell these Pharisees how the door to God can be opened for them. And he wants this concept really to sink in. It's the same concept of the tabernacle, only had one opening. This is the only one door to heaven. That's the concept. He wants that to penetrate into their souls. Door to heaven can be an open door. Door to heaven can be a closed door. People ask the same question that I've asked myself. This is a question that people ask me. And I ask myself the same question. And here's a question. Why do I spend
my strength, money, and thoughts trying to convert Jewish people, trying to bring Jewish people to become followers of Jesus. Why do I do that when no Jewish people come? I don't know the exact figure. I haven't added it up. I know it's over $70 million. Why have I spent through the decades over $70 million to convert the Jews when no Jews have been converted? Why do I continue? Jews ask me that. I ask myself that. My attorney and my friend, Mary Louise Cohen, was commenting on my life work. They were talking about me to my other friend, Alan Burson, their friends. And Mary Louise Cohen said to Alan, "I don't know. I guess Tom just enjoys the chase rather than the take." And she said, put it that way. What she's saying was that can't figure Tom out. He must really just like the process of trying to convert the Jews rather than enjoy see any actual Jew be converted, because Tom, for the most part, he hasn't seen any Jew converted. But Tom must be motivated by just continuing the process. It must be. He's motivated by the enjoyment of trying to. But it can't be that he has, because he hasn't. Now, that discussion between them, which they told me about, Alan told me about it, it caused me to say, is that right? And I had to say, no, it's not that I love the process of trying to convert the Jews. I don't care. It's not that I don't care if any Jews are converted. It's that God knows that I have a heart condition. I have a pacemaker. I have 7 stents. And he knows that if I saw any Jew converted, I would have a heart attack. But their discussion did cause me to ask myself the question, relatively speaking, with no Jews converted to show for my life work, why do I do this? Why do I do this? I wouldn't do that in Scantabody's laboratory, that's for sure. You know, the definition of stupidity is continuing to do the same thing and expect a different result. You know, I've really had to struggle and come up with an answer. Why? The answer is, I press on in this work because I know this chapter is true. I know John chapter 10 is true. There's only one door to heaven. And if a Jew does not come in through that door, that Jew will be cast into hell with endless darkness, endless pain, endless wandering, endless crying. And the fact that I know the first 2 words of this chapter are true, which are verily, verily, truly, truly, where Jesus is saying, really in this chapter, what Jesus is saying in this chapter, he's saying, truly, truly, I say unto you, there's only one door into heaven. Truly, truly, I say unto you, that one door can either be an open door or a shut door. Truly, truly, I say unto you, if a person enters in by that one door, that person is saved forever and eternally happy. Truly, truly, I say unto you, if a person doesn't enter in by that one door, that person is lost forever and eternally miserable. It's the knowledge of those truly, truly, those verily, verily truths that drives a person to give his life to try and get Jews to enter in by that one door. And the force, and it is a force, and the force of the discouragement that, relatively speaking, no Jews have entered in by that door, that's a smaller force than the force of the verily, verily truths that there's only one door to enter into eternal safety and eternal happiness. And the no results is a smaller force than the force of what Jesus says in John 14:6. John 14:6, Jesus saith unto him, I am the way, the truth, and the life. No man cometh unto the Father but by me. So that's what drives me. And with my last breath on earth, I'll turn to the Jews and I'll say, why not now? Why not you come through that door now? Why not you come to Jesus now? I might sing it, as a matter of fact. Come to Christ, confession make. Come to Christ and pardon take. Trust in

0: us now. Why not now? Why not now? Why not come to Jesus now? Now, twice in this chapter, twice, Jesus has identified himself as the door. In verse 7, then sent Jesus unto them again, verily, verily, I say unto you, I am the door of the sheep. In verse 9, Jesus said, I am the door. So Jesus is the door. He's the door to heaven. Therefore, he controls whether the door to heaven is open to a person or whether the door to heaven is closed to a person. And this is the image of Revelation 1:18, where Jesus says, I am he that liveth and was dead. And behold, I am alive forevermore. Amen. And I have the keys of hell and of death. He controls. He determines who comes into heaven and who is cast into hell. Now, he goes on in verse 8. Starts to talk about thieves and robbers. He's already brought up the subject, thieves. And verse 8, all that ever came before me are thieves and robbers, but the sheep didn't hear them. So in verse 8, when Jesus talks about those who came before him, he's not talking about Abraham, Isaac, Jacob, and the prophets. He's talking about they're not thieves and robbers. He's referring to the scribes and the Pharisees. They came before Jesus to earth, and Jesus calls them thieves and robbers. Now, Jesus is the great creator. No doubt about that. John 1:3, all things were made by him. Without him was not anything made that was made. We're also told in that same first chapter of John, he was in the world. The world was made by him, and the world knew him not. He came unto his own, and his own received him not. That's John 1:10-11. So Jesus is in the world. The world is made by Jesus. He comes to his own Jewish people. His own Jewish people were made by Jesus. Jesus was the creator. And because Jesus is the creator, praise for being the creator, that belongs to Jesus. Worship for being the creator, that belongs to Jesus. Adoration for being the creator, that belongs to Jesus. And devotion of heart for being the creator, that belongs to Jesus. So all the praise, the worship, the adoration, the devotion of heart, it all belongs to Jesus because he's the creator. But when Jesus as the creator came to earth, the creation didn't give to Jesus what belonged to him. The creation of the world, the creation of the Jewish people did not give to Jesus that praise, that worship, that adoration, that devotion of heart. It belonged to Jesus. They didn't give to Jesus what belonged to him. Why? Why not? Why did Jesus not receive what belonged to him? The praise, the worship, the adoration, the devotion belonged to him. Why not? Verse 8 tells us the reason why not. Jesus did not receive the praise, the worship, the adoration, the devotion of heart that belonged to him. It was stolen from him. And this is what Jesus is saying in verse 8. All that ever came before me are thieves and robbers. Jesus is saying that the scribes and the Pharisees have stolen and robbed Jesus of the praise, worship, adoration, devotion of heart that belongs to Jesus because he's the creator. So how'd they do that? How'd they pull out the heist? How'd the Pharisees and the scribes steal and rob Jesus of what belonged to him, the praise, worship, adoration, devotion, heart? The scribes and Pharisees robbed Jesus by planting within the minds of the people a prejudice, The prejudice against Jesus has been firmly planted by the rabbis into the minds of the Jewish people, that the Jewish people by and large say that if a Jewish person loves Jesus, then that Jewish person is no longer Jewish. Exhibit A. That's the depth of how far the rabbis have planted prejudice against Jesus. Prejudice against Jesus, it runs deep. It runs deep into the fabric of the Jewish thinking. And through this prejudice, Jesus has been robbed of what belongs to him as the creator, the praise, the worship, the adoration, devotion of heart from the Jewish people. The rabbis also have loaded onto the Jewish people a set of mindless traditions and commandments of men, all designed to turn the Jewish people into obedient robots who repeat the words of the prayers of the rabbis, that effectively removes the heart of the Jewish people from God. The rabbis have distanced the heart of the Jewish people far from God. And without the heart getting close to God, Jesus has been robbed of what belongs to him, which is praise from the heart, adoration from the heart, devotion from the heart, worship from the heart. This is what Jesus had to say about the rabbis' mindless traditions and commandments of men. Matthew 15:9. In vain they do worship me, teaching for doctrines the commandments of men. Which, by the way, is the reason I am not a fan of Messianic Judaism. To me, it's a separation movement. They refuse to call where they meet a church, they call it a synagogue. They refuse to call their leader a pastor, they call him a rabbi. They refuse to call the Savior Jesus, they call him Yeshua. They use synagogal prayer shawls, yarmulke skull caps. They restrict what they eat according to the rabbi's dietary kosher laws. These are all mindless traditions and commandments of men. And they practice other mindless traditions and commandments of men that the rabbis have instituted. All of those practices separating themselves from the mainstream of followers of Jesus. If it looks like a separatist movement and acts like a separatist movement, it's a separatist movement. And when there's a focus on these things, on these mindless traditions and commandments of the rabbis, Jesus ends up being robbed of what belongs to him. Praise from the heart, worship from the heart, adoration from the heart, devotion of the heart, from people that he created. Now, that all sounds pretty depressing. That's pretty down. But with all of the planted prejudice, with all of the focus on the lip service and the robotic practice of mindless traditions and commandments of men, looks like Jesus is never going to get the praise and the worship and the adoration and the devotion that belongs to him as the creator. And this is where the word but is so important in verse 8. Verse 8 says, but the sheep did not hear them. It didn't resonate with the sheep. There's a safeguard here that the sheep of God have, which protects them from that planted prejudice against Jesus, those mindless traditions and commandments of men that are designed to rob Jesus of the praise, worship, adoration, devotion. The safeguard is, verse 8, the sheep did not hear them. The sheep have questions. The sheep of God question the attempted prejudice against Jesus. The sheep of God question, why am I not allowed to see for myself what Jesus taught? Sheep of God question, why am I not allowed to say the name of Jesus? Can I study for myself what Jesus did? The sheep of God question, why can't I look into the New Testament myself? And the sheep of God, they see through this mindless tradition and these commandments of men, and they say, that's just still silly. There are all the ways the rabbis use to control me, that's all. And when the rabbis say, in order to be a Jew, you got to be against Jesus, you can't love Jesus, the response of the sheep of God to that prejudice is verse 8, the sheep did not hear them. And the rabbis say, at this minute on Friday night, you must light the Sabbath candles. You have to not use a light switch on Saturday. You have to unscrew the light inside your refrigerator. You have to tear the toilet paper in squares before Saturday. You have to only eat the foods that the rabbis certify. The response of the sheep of God is, verse 8, the sheep did not hear them. Just a lot of noise to them. And Jesus next said, in verse 9, I am the door. By me, if any man enter in, he shall be saved and shall go in and out and find pasture. Now, what Jesus is saying in this verse 9, I am the door to use to enter in. He means he's an open door. Now, the Bible speaks of several doors. The Minor Prophet speaks about the door of hope. There's a city in Israel called Petah Tikva. It means the door of hope. But in Acts 14:27, the Bible speaks of a door of faith that was open to the Gentiles, Acts 14:27. And when they were come and had gathered the church together, they rehearsed all that God had done with them and how he had opened the door of faith unto the Gentiles. That's a door of faith. Now let's let those words in Acts 14:27 kind of sink into us a little bit. Opened the door of faith. Let's kind of let our imagination sort of be carried to see, visualize a door that's called door of faith in Jesus. A door's open. So now we're seeing that door. We're imagining that door of faith in Jesus. It's an open door. It goes into heaven. Now imagine two other doors into heaven, and these doors are closed. One of the doors is called Door of Innocence. Door of Innocence. That door of innocence into heaven, it's closed for all people because of what happened in Genesis 3. In the end of Genesis 3, the last verse, Genesis 3 says, Genesis 3:24. So he drove out the man, and he placed at the east of the Garden of Eden cherubim and a flaming sword which turned everywhere to keep the way of the tree of life. So the door of innocence, that's closed for everybody. Why? Romans 3:22. All have sin. Sin causes there to be a loss of innocence.
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3: Welcome to Constitutional Conversations. I'm Dr. Brenda McMenamin. Why is it so important to understand the Constitution? Understanding the heritage and history that God gave us enables us to honor and obey Him so He can rescue us and America. In these constitutional conversations, we have now gone through Articles 1, 2, and 3. The goal here of our framers was to divide the responsibilities of government into three separate branches and then balance those responsibilities with powerful checks on one another. This concept is firmly based in Isaiah 33:22, which says, "For the Lord is our judge, the Lord is our lawgiver, the Lord is our king." In Article 4, the goal was to get the states to cooperate together to become and function like a nation. As Article 4, Section 1 says, "Full faith and credit shall be given each state to the public acts, records, and judicial proceedings of every other state. And the Congress may, by general laws, prescribe the manner which such acts, records, and proceedings shall be proved and the effect thereof." This is one of the nationalizing clauses of the Constitution. It was designed to give each American the rights in all states that he presently enjoyed in his own state. It also prevented a citizen from simply moving out of a particular state to avoid his responsibilities or liabilities. If a judgment were obtained against a person in one state, the authenticated record of that judgment could be taken to another state to try and convict him. James Madison explained, "The power of prescribing by general laws the manner in which the public acts, records, and judicial proceedings of each state shall be proved and the effect they shall have in other states is an evident and valuable improvement on the clauses relating to this subject in the Articles of Confederation. The power here established may be rendered a very convenient instrument of justice and be particularly beneficial on the borders of the contiguous states." Father, help us understand the power of the states in our constitutional authority. Let us not be ruled by men ambitious for power, but help us steward our liberty to honor and glorify your holy name so we can pass down liberty to our children's children. In Jesus' name we pray. Amen. 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
1: In the gritty and difficult places of the world, God calls his people to be salt and light to the broken and the needy. That's what the front line is all about. 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Today's show is about to begin.
0: And we offer a hearty good morning to our listeners today. Welcome to the front line. We have a great host, a guest today. We have a great host, too, of course. We have a great guest today.
2: Tooting your own horn, aren't you, David?
3: Yeah. You're spending too much time with those.
0: Nobody else will do it. We do have fun here, as you often, if you listen on a regular basis, you know we have fun here, especially during prayer and share when, you know, the staff is here, yeah. 11 hours a day doing live. You know, we get punchy real quick. So I know people start listening this second or third day of prayer and share. What are they going to step on next? You know, what are they going to say? So but we do have fun here, and it's I think it's the Holy Spirit working through us and giving us a great opportunity. We're taking advantage of that today in this hour. I want to say, and I want to introduce my co-host first, and I'm going to do a preamble to introduce our guest for today. But first, I must go to my beloved brother, Ed Skiba.
3: Oh, wow. You didn't call me the venerable.
2: I know. I was waiting for it.
0: I like to change it up every now and then.
3: Another beautiful South Florida morning. I got a part-time job working for a textile company. Yeah, they wanted me to do an experiment to see if you put socks on your hands and you keep them in your pocket all day, if they come out smelling like your feet.
0: Wow. You know, that, congratulations, Ed. That's, now, I can see that was typecasting, if you will. Perfect for that.
3: A merry heart doeth good like a medicine.
4: Amen. I wonder how many people just smelled their hands.
0: True. The what?
4: I wonder how many people just smelled their hands.
0: I'll bet you a lot. Now, if you're driving,
3: put socks on them.
0: Yeah, really. If you're driving, don't do it right now. Well, no wrecks, please. And then sitting across from my brother Ed is my sister Ann Lomhoka. Good morning.
2: Good morning. The joy of the Lord is our strength, because we have lots of joy today.
0: Amen. Amen. We do.
2: And we were studying in the Bible study yesterday. I go to Revive Church. There's a morning Bible study about John 1. And, you know, he is life. Mm. In him was life, and the life was the light of men, which is John 1:4. But life means vitality in the Greek.
0: Yes.
2: In Strong's Concordance. So we have a lot of vitality in this studio.
0: We do. Amen.
2: We get on the air and we're already laughing. There's a lot of vitality. Right. And we should, as Christians, have that joy and vitality.
0: We should.
2: People should be attracted to that.
0: Yep.
2: So
0: we should. Yeah. Now, I've known dour Christians, you know.
2: Yeah.
0: What is it? One of the Christian comedians talked about, looks like they were sucking a lemon.
3: Yeah.
0: You know, and they do. Folks, listen, you got to lighten up.
2: Yeah.
0: Okay. When Jesus said, do not be anxious, you read that?
2: Yes.
0: In the Gospels recently, he really meant it.
3: Yes.
0: But I know a lot of Christians, and I was one too. I'll just admit to this, early on in my walk, I hadn't shed the anxiety that it comes with being a human being. And that comes because you think you're in charge. And you're anxious because things aren't working the way you want.
2: Mm.
0: And then Jesus said, do not be anxious. And you could read between the lines and say, that's when you're not anxious, because he's running the show.
3: Amen.
0: You let the Holy Spirit, which was given to you in baptism, right?
3: Absolutely.
2: Yep.
0: Then when you received Christ Jesus and got born again, Holy Spirit moved in big time.
2: Yeah.
0: And the Holy Spirit would bring you that peace. So you would say, well, I'm not really in charge anyway. Why should I sweat this, right?
2: Yes.
0: Anyway, you get all kinds of stuff with us. You get teaching. That's a mini teaching.
2: Yes.
0: Write it down.
2: I didn't mean to give a teaching.
0: No, you did a great job.
2: That joy and the vitality and the life just came to mind.
0: Oh, you're right.
2: I just learned that yesterday.
0: Thank you. Good. Thanks for sharing it while it's still fresh, you know.
2: Yes.
0: But I'm excited. I want to say, I told our guest I had a preamble before I introduced him, and I like preambles. They really come in handy. I learned it from the Declaration of Independence. That's a great preamble there.
2: You mean the Constitution, we the people of the United States, in order to form a more perfect union? Is that what you mean?
0: That's what
2: a preamble?
0: Yeah. That's a great preamble.
3: I thought it meant we were ambling before and we're ambling again.
0: Right.
2: And we're post-ambling later.
0: Well, I'm going to amble over to what I was going to say. Now, just to remind people that the vision of this program is we bring people in who are doing ministry. And we invite them to share from their personal journey and what their ministry is all about. And we've had, you know, been blessed to have a wide range of ministry opportunities being presented here. And on occasion, because a lot of these people are connected to a church or a parachurch ministry, and maybe they're international, and, you know, so we get a lot of feedback. But I love it, too, when we can bring in someone like our guest today. He's an individual believer who is walking a faith journey, empowered by the Holy Spirit, having gotten saved because Jesus got into his life, and he invited him to come in and all that goes with it, and he's a strong believer. And when I first met this gentleman, it was that which God spoke to me and said, hey, here's a guy, you can come on, bring him on the front line. He'll tell you like it is. And his witness is out of that individual man of God, person of God, and his testimony applies to anybody who is walking with the Lord or wants to walk with the Lord. And so with that, Sean Gokenauer, good morning.
4: Good morning, David. Thank you. And Ed, it's great to see you two again also.
2: Yeah, good to have you back on, Sean.
4: You know, there's a lot that I'd like to unpack. And David, we've talked about ministry before and life. And I'm going to start, I believe, in 2019 when God conceived a ministry idea for me. I'm just going to relate it to or call it embracing salvation. Today is the day I believe we give birth to that ministry.
2: Wow.
0: All right.
4: And I'm going to tell you, I'm going to get to the end and then go back to the beginning.
2: Mm-hmm.
0: I was hoping you'd do that because I have some questions.
4: Okay. This idea, and God has only given me one number, and that is $2.8 million.
0: Hmm.
4: Where it comes from is up to him. I'm the steward. He's the giver. He's
0: right.
4: Okay. Now, I'm going to go back to that now and talk about embracing salvation and the birth pangs, the storms, the what we've had to walk through. That vision is, if you'll recall, the very first time I sat here with you guys was, my question is, if we are so much for the lost, why does the church have better hours than bankers? The doors are only open a few hours a week. None of us can walk through downtown and pick out who the Christians are and who we can grab a hold of and say, hey, I've got this going on in my life. Mm-hmm. What do I do?
0: Mm-hmm.
4: I went to a church. When I first walked back into the church as a grown-up, I was drunk. The guy that drove me there was drunk and only wearing a pair of shorts.
0: Oh, my.
4: Didn't even have socks on his feet. And they welcomed us in.
0: Praise God.
4: And they told us how much they loved us. They told us how much Jesus loved us. They told us about love. They told us about Christ. I ended up attending that church for about 6 years before that pastor retired. And it is because of that I'm here. Now, he was available. He was in that church almost every single day. Where's that at today? I've been through many churches where if you ain't there at 10:30 till 12:30, you ain't getting in. Show up at 10:20, that door's still locked. When is the availability to the world? And that is what this ministry is. There's a building in Vero Beach that I've been looking at for a long time that I would like to purchase. My income is not going to allow that. We are supposed to depend on God for that.
0: Amen.
4: And that's what I'm here for. Now, to talk to you about some of the storms and the birth pangs that we've been through, and I was sharing with Ann just before, a few years ago, I sold my business. Had a great business. You've heard me talk about the blessing of it. And I was following everything that God did. And this is another reason why I think it's important that, that there be, the church doors be open and there be somebody in there with the ability to use the sword of the Spirit, not just for the lost, but for your fellow Christians.
0: Mm-hmm. Mm-hmm. Yeah.
4: You know, we're not supposed to make the, all these decisions on our own. Proverbs 15, reading that this morning. Mm-hmm. You need counselors. You need wise people around you to bounce ideas and talk to, mm-hmm. and be able to explain things to you or help you walk through. Because we don't live by sight. We live by faith.
2: Mm-hmm.
4: I can't always see. I can always believe that God is going to do something.
2: Yes.
4: I cannot always see that path on mm-hmm. my own. Two can put 10,000 to flight.
3: Yeah.
4: And not that we always need to look. I was sharing with David before, and he knew some of it. When we're rebuking that storm,
2: mm-hmm.
4: we're rebuking the work of God. Now, please understand, I'm not going to say that Satan isn't attacking at the church and this and that.
2: Oh, you mean like a trial?
4: Yes.
2: Storm
4: but
2: means
4: those,
2: trial.
4: Those,
2: okay.
4: Those trials, those storms, they're there to prove mm-hmm. your faith.
2: Mm-hmm.
4: They're not there.
3: I just preached out of that yesterday from Romans 5.
4: Okay, mm-hmm. awesome.
2: Yeah, you know, that's good.
4: And there's a lot of storms that are mentioned throughout Scripture, but mm-hmm. if you look at the first storm that the disciples went through with Jesus, he was asleep in the boat.
0: Mm-hmm.
4: If you go back to Jonah and the storm that hit that boat. So mm-hmm. what I'd like to point out here is the prophet of God in disobedience
2: yeah.
4: to
2: mm-hmm.
4: God, and Jesus Christ in complete obedience to God. They both got hit by a storm, yet mm-hmm. they both slept.
0: Mm-hmm.
4: Those who did not have their faith in God on those two boats were freaking out.
0: Amen.
3: Yep.
0: Yeah.
4: Okay. Now, back 3 months ago, I got hit with a storm. Or I didn't get hit with it, but it was coming.
0: Mm-hmm.
4: It was coming. You mm-hmm. know, you could see it off in the horizon.
0: Mm-hmm.
4: I didn't really look at it for what it was. When the storm hit, it caught me off guard. But the thing is I was already at the next place in the storm. And just to lay out the three storms real quick, you've got that first storm where Jesus is sleeping in the boat. You've got the second storm where the apostles are trying to get across to the other side.
2: Yeah.
0: Mm-hmm.
4: And Jesus comes out in the storm, gets in the boat, and immediately they're where they're supposed to be.
2: Mm-hmm.
4: Okay. Mm-hmm. And then there's the representation of the house built on the rock and the house built on the sand.
0: Mm-hmm. Right.
4: The storm did not stop beating. It did not. But when the storm was over, the house was still standing.
0: Mm-hmm.
4: And that's where I'm at. The house is still standing. There's a lot of debris to pick up. There's mm-hmm. there's things that have to be put back together, but the house stood.
2: Amen.
4: And with that, I think if you guys have anything you'd
3: yeah.
4: like to say,
3: you
4: or
3: know,
4: comment.
3: Another good example of that is Shadrach, Meshach, and Abednego. They didn't try to see how to get out of the fire. They tried to see what to get out of the fire.
4: Yeah,
0: yeah,
4: yeah,
0: yeah, yeah.
3: And the same thing with the storm. Don't try to get out of it. Try to see what you get from it.
4: Yes, because you've got to be strengthened. You know, your bodybuilders,
3: mm-hmm.
4: they don't go in there and stop lifting when it hurts.
3: Right.
4: That's when they lift harder.
3: That's right.
4: That's when they push mm-hmm. harder, when it starts to burn, when it starts to hurt. Because that's how they build yeah,
3: amen.
4: That muscle.
3: Amen.
4: You know, I mentioned to Dave earlier something with this storm that I really didn't even, the Holy Spirit told me tonight or this morning mm-hmm. on my way in here is you don't pour new wine into old wineskins.
3: Right.
2: Yeah.
3: Right.
4: And there was some old wineskins that had to be discarded. would not have seen those old wineskins had it not been for the storm, cause you'd have to go out and pick up some debris and put some new siding on.
0: Yeah, exactly. Well, this is one of the reasons I love your testimony, and why we have you on the air with us. And in light of the vision of this program is for listeners. Some listeners may have come from or be in a church situation where maybe the current teachings or preachings are Christianity light. And by that I mean, we're really not going to talk about the tough parts of the journey.
4: Right.
0: Right? We're going to say it's all sweetness and light and not offend anybody. For whatever reason, the leadership believes they shouldn't do that. But here's the thing, is this is truth. And we need, especially baby Christians, people just come to Christ. And we can modify the message a little bit so we don't scare them off. We don't want to do that. But the truth is that when you receive Jesus Christ as your Lord and Savior, from that point forward, you're really going to get to know something about spiritual warfare.
4: Yes.
0: Because it is happening. It's happening all around you. Up till that point, you may have been oblivious to it.
4: Yes.
0: And now, don't get scared off, because now you've got a relationship with Jesus. You got the Holy Spirit. You've got the power that you didn't have before to face those storms and that spiritual warfare. Mm-hmm. But now here's a guy, he's talking about his journey, and he's talking about facing this kind of stuff.
3: Mm-hmm.
0: And who's going to give him the victory? It's going to be Jesus.
3: Amen.
0: And what he's going to do is stand, right? You're talking about just stand there, trusting the Lord.
4: And that's, I got a good friend of mine that he's walked through this with me hand in hand. He's given me the right word at the right time.
2: Mm-hmm.
4: And that's what embracing salvation is about, knowing that not only do I have the ability because of the Holy Spirit to go through this storm, but to also know that when I get to that other side, there's going to be somebody else that has to come through this storm, and they need somebody else that's going to say, come on, this is how you do it. This is how you go.
2: Yeah. Right.
4: And, I've been telling him for a long time. He says, I read the Bible. I read the Bible. He said, but I don't remember none of it. And I said, the Holy Spirit reminds you of it when you need
3: it.
4: Amen. And he has needed it for a couple of months now. And he will be talking, and all of a sudden he'll start hitting me with scripture.
3: Uh-huh.
4: Mm-hmm. And I told him, I said, see, the Holy Spirit reminds you of it. And there was one particular, it was about 3 or 4 days in this storm. I really felt like I was getting hit by every area of the storm. Mm-hmm. There wasn't. Mm-hmm. And all of a sudden, the peace of God fell over me, and the Holy Spirit said, when you've done all you can to stand, you stand.
2: Amen.
4: And I stood up out of my chair where I was at. I stood up, and I smiled. Someone else came along and said, hey, have a seat. And I said, I will not sit down. I will stand until I'm done standing. And it's just, you live by faith. I trusted God through this whole thing.
2: Yeah.
4: And not that I have handled this storm correctly, but I handled it well enough to get to the end. And God showed me through this storm. He proved me through this storm. He showed me and proved me. I know where my faith is weak.
2: Mm-hmm.
4: Yeah. I know where I looked instead of believed.
0: Mm-hmm.
2: Mm-hmm.
4: And now I know how to recognize that again. So when it looks, when I'm going to be looking at something instead of believing something, the Apostle Paul talks about, I believe it was in Timothy, correct me if I'm wrong, put off the lust of the flesh, put off the lust of the eyes,
2: the
4: lust of the flesh. Do not get an emotion.
0: Mm-hmm.
4: We're not supposed to live by our emotions.
2: Mm-hmm.
4: They're wonderful, but they're also destructive. Mm-hmm. We're not supposed to live by sight. We live by faith.
2: Yes.
4: If we live by what we see, why bother going forward?
2: And our dreams are not big enough, or we're not believing they're not big enough if our dreams are attainable without God.
4: Absolutely.
2: Yes. But we need to have dreams. He needs to give us callings that are so out there that the only way they could be accomplished is through God, and that requires the currency of Christianity, which is faith.
4: Yes.
2: Mm-hmm. So,
4: and that was you know, that was this morning. 2019 was the first time that I heard WCNO, and it just happened to be when God called me.
3: Mm-hmm.
4: I had known God, but I did not know God. Okay.
2: Yes. You had an intellectual knowledge of God.
4: I knew about God. I could talk scripture with anybody, mm-hmm. you know, but I did not have my relationship with
3: Amen.
4: God.
3: Amen.
4: And he called me to a 40-day fast.
2: Wow.
4: And there was a pastor that was willing to let me use his church for 40 days to go in and pray.
0: Wow.
4: And at the end of that 40 days, I was just turning the radio dial on my radio off the Christian station I already listened to, and I found WCNO, and it was exactly what I needed at that time, and it has continued to carry me forward.
2: So the Lord led you to WCNO.
4: Yes.
2: Right after the end of that 40-day fast.
4: Yes.
2: And he opens up the...
4: Yes.
2: Wow, that's beautiful.
4: Yes. Mm-hmm.
0: Great story. I didn't think I've ever heard that part of your testimony.
4: Okay, yeah.
0: Yeah, that's cool.
4: Yeah, that was... And you know, here we are 6 years later.
0: Mm-hmm.
4: Because it was 2020, I believe, the first time I was on the station.
0: Mm-hmm.
4: On the front line, right after you had started doing the front line, I believe.
0: Yeah, I forget when we started. It was, we've been at it now for about 4 years. So
4: okay, so it was 2021.
0: Somewhere
4: in there.
0: But yeah, but who's counting? Okay, sure. And so we're going to give Sean a little break here. And we have a few minutes before the break. So while he's stepped out for a moment, just... Mm-hmm. You know, I think it's important, and why we have people. We've had other people like Sean.
2: Yeah,
0: they're, I don't want to call them standalone ministries, but only because, again, no matter who comes in, if they're a director of a ministry that has 1,000 sites all over the world, and they have 8 million people working for them, and you know they have a great story, and what they're doing for God is great. I think sometimes, though, that it's easier for a listener, as it is, I'll speak for myself, to translate what God is doing in an individual's life when we know that, you know, they're basically, that they're one person serving God, following Him, listening to the Holy Spirit.
3: Mm-hmm.
0: Yes, they have a church, and Sean is is involved in has a community you can go to, place to worship, pastors and all that, but... When he goes out of the church to serve the Lord, it is him.
3: Amen.
0: He doesn't have a team with him out there.
2: Mm-hmm.
0: And I think those testimonies, I don't know if they're greater, but they're more accessible, speaks to me more quickly. I'm hearing myself in that. And that's what I'm delighted, you know.
3: The other thing that's encouraging to the lay Christian out there is that there are other lay Christians that are doing very strong ministry. You don't have to be ordained. You don't have
2: or
3: to.
2: Or have a title, you know, ministry.
3: Yeah.
2: Or have
3: all
2: a title ministry.
3: Now, I've always had the theory that man ordains.
2: Yes, God anoints.
0: Anoints. That's true.
2: Because we all should be living like Sean, and you know, we each should be out there ministering.
3: Yep.
2: Is it within... Yep. You know, a label doesn't have to be.
3: No, it doesn't have to be.
2: Under a ministry or something. Yeah.
0: The fact that we're even talking about this point indicates something I've struggled with for over 40 years as a pastor, and that is how some pastors, let's say, or some denominations, maybe it's denomination wide, but what they're preaching about ministry is, well, us ordained folk are really on the top of the heap, and, you know, God's giving us all this power, and we're sharing some of it with you, and
2: really?
0: There's a very hierarchical model in many places in Christianity. And while I admit, you know, every denomination has a hierarchy. You have to have people in charge, various levels. But what that's been translated into is that real ministry is done after you get ordained.
3: Amen.
0: And so, and I've always said to people, and you heard me say this on the air, and I've, every Christian's first ordination is in baptism.
3: Mm-hmm. Yes. Amen.
0: And if we look at when Jesus got baptized, what happened?
2: And he got sent out to the desert.
0: After his baptism, boom, he goes to the desert. Why? Because he needs to begin his life in ministry and listening to the Father and getting direction for his ministry. You know, he kind of knew. But we don't see any ministry from Jesus till after his ordination.
3: Right.
0: So this is very important that if you and the listener, I'm going to come right to the point. If you have, if you've been taught to believe that the only good and godly ministry occurs through the people who've been ordained, spent time in seminary or whatever, all the education, then they come back and they run, they rule in your church. Hey, listen, no, the Bible doesn't say that. Jesus doesn't say that in the Gospels. It's when you're, when you are baptized, begins a process. That's your first ordination.
3: Amen.
0: And in that baptism, maybe you didn't follow it. Maybe you didn't get born again after that. But you head in that direction. Spirit of God is opening that opportunity for you. You're hearing, maybe not making sense out of it, but you're hearing God call you to fully receive Jesus as Lord and Savior. And that's really where your saving saved life begins.
2: Mm-hmm.
0: That's also where your ministry takes off, because everybody has been given gifts.
2: Absolutely.
0: By the Holy Spirit for ministry.
3: Yes. Well, one of the points of confusion I've seen is, you and I, David, have talked about this before. People go into ordained ministry thinking it gives them authority. Mm. It doesn't. Mm-mm. It gives them responsibility.
2: Yeah.
0: Amen.
3: To keep their people on the right track.
2: Yeah.
4: Yes.
3: If they have the education, they've got the background and the calling from God,
2: the key.
3: Then they have a responsibility. It's got nothing to do with authority.
0: Absolutely. And that is also, that's a misunderstanding.
3: Absolutely.
0: Often perpetuated by judicatories and the denominations.
4: Yes.
3: Oh, absolutely.
0: You know?
4: Yes.
0: Anyway.
2: And we're not supposed to have, I don't think it was within the Lord's plan to be us split up in all these different denominations.
0: No. Oh, believe me.
2: Do you know what I mean?
3: I looked through
0: the
3: Bible.
0: That's a whole program.
2: That is all man.
3: Well, you've heard me before. I've said,
2: I know we're going into
3: God gave us the Bible to tell us who he is.
2: Yeah.
3: And we invented religion to tell him who, who he is.
2: Yeah.
4: But,
2: exactly.
4: You know, it's, and something, you know, bringing up the Bible, I've said it for so many years now. This Bible tells you exactly who you are.
3: Exactly.
2: Yeah, exactly.
4: It tells you exactly who God is.
3: Amen.
2: Yes.
4: And it tells you exactly the outcome of who you are.
2: Yes. Yep.
4: And if you don't like that outcome, it tells you how to change who you are so you can get the outcome you want.
2: Yes.
0: Amen.
2: Yes.
4: And you're right. There's too much tradition of man that is making it of none effect.
3: God gave me something in my sermon yesterday that it came out of nowhere, and it's the Holy Spirit. He said, Jesus became like us so we could become like him.
2: Amen.
4: Yes.
0: Amen.
4: Yes.
3: And I thought, wow.
0: That's awesome.
3: Yeah.
0: That's awesome, man.
3: It
0: awesome.
3: Is.
0: Totally true.
4: Yes.
0: I'll tell you what. Let's take a break. And then we'll come back for the other half of the hour.
4: All right.
0: But I want to say, if listener, maybe Sean has said something that you want him to expand on, or you just have a comment you'd like to make, and you're welcome to do that. You can, during the break, you might be able to figure out how to call us. Or I can just tell you, the number is 772-221-1100. That's 772-221-1100. And yeah, give us a call, and we'll see where that goes. But here's our break. Do you know what happens every Wednesday at 11 a.m. on WCNO Christian Radio? 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

0: And we are back. How quick that was. It's not a two-minute break, but it gives you time to catch your breath. Maybe think about if you're going to call, what you're going to ask, John. Again, that number is 772-221-1100. That's 772-221-1100. I think I must speak this number in my sleep. Yeah, because, you know, we say it during prayer and share. We must say it 8,000 times in a day.
1: Yes.
0: You know, anyway.
2: Told you a million times not to exaggerate.
3: Well, let me give out my phone number just in case you can't call in during this time and you'd like to talk with me. And that is 772-579-3148. And they do have that here at the station if you didn't have a chance to write that down.
0: That's right.
3: And Ed, you just brought up a great point about churches not necessarily having the ability to be open. And that is the reason for what I was talking about wanting to purchase this building. And $2.8 million when I said that, it sounds like a whole lot of money, but I don't plan on having to run that off of volunteers. I don't plan on being the only one there for 18 hours, you know. Mm. But I also don't expect everybody to have to volunteer their time.
0: Yeah.
3: Now, I would be scheduled to be there as a servant to whoever comes in.
0: Mm-hmm.
3: But I would also be up there at times on my own seeking God and praying over this. Yeah. But I think that the church has gotten too used to, we have to volunteer to do everything and we shouldn't get paid for it, when here again, that is directly against Scripture.
2: Oh, yeah.
3: You don't muzzle the ox's mouth while he's treading the grain.
2: That's right. Yeah. And the workman is worthy of his hire.
3: Yes. And mm-hmm. and we need places, you know.
2: Yeah.
3: Jesus said, ask the Father to send out the harvesters.
2: Right.
3: We need a place for them to bring that harvest to. And they're not going to do it. That go drop by a farm when they're harvesting. Yeah. It's not an hour job.
4: Yeah.
0: No, it's a long
3: that
0: day.
3: That is a long day, and they've got to be able to bring that mm-hmm. full cart in, drop it off, and go get another one.
2: Yep.
3: There's got to be people to man the carts.
2: That's right.
3: And they shouldn't have to feel like they're taking time away from their family, their children, their friends, to go help people they don't even know and they ain't getting paid for.
2: Why not?
0: Mm-hmm.
2: Why not? That's the purpose for a Christian. We're servants and witnesses.
3: We're serving Christ.
2: We're supposed to give up. We're supposed to sacrifice.
3: Absolutely.
2: Look what Jesus did.
3: Absolutely. Mm-hmm. And Scripture even says, any man that leaves wife, mm-hmm. house, children,
2: there you go.
3: For my sake. Absolutely.
2: Yeah.
0: Mm-hmm. Yep.
3: But their mouth should not be tread.
2: That's right. I agree with that.
4: I think there's a need for volunteers, but I think what you're talking about is an over-relying on the volunteers.
3: Correct.
4: Right?
3: Correct. Absolutely.
2: Yes, I agree with that. That's right.
3: You shouldn't over-rely on volunteers.
2: You know, many churches, as you and I were talking about during the break, many churches just don't have the resources
4: to
2: man
4: the
2: place
4: doors open.
2: To keep the doors open. But many of them do. You know, it's not fair to the pastors out there listening to say, nobody's ever home when I need you, because they always have somebody at least answering the phone that can connect them with a pastor.
4: Yeah.
2: If someone comes in and says, I need help, wait a minute, I'll get them on the line for you.
3: Yes.
2: You know, and they're out there. We do that. Our mm-hmm. folks do that.
4: Yeah.
3: Yes. There are some. But here again, just having the availability to the doors open.
2: Can't
3: everybody always make the phone call? And, you know, there's mm-hmm. been times in my life, even before I became a Christian, that,
0: mm-hmm.
3: man, had the church door mm-hmm. been open in that need.
0: Mm-hmm.
3: And, you know, that need ain't always help me with my electric bill or I need groceries, my kids are going to starve. That need is spiritual. That's what the church is there for, is to give that spiritual need. And I'm sure every one of you have noticed that the more time you spend in the Word of God,
0: mm-hmm.
3: you can say, like Jesus said when he was talking to the Samaritan woman, I have food that you know not of.
0: Mm.
4: Yeah.
2: Yes. Amen.
3: When I'm spending time in my Word, I don't need nearly as much of this natural food as normal.
4: Yep. Yeah.
2: You know, you reminded me of something. I was in Charlotte, North Carolina, many years ago, around the time

0: that bad hurricane went through there. I can't remember which one it was. Started with an H. Anyway.
1: Helen.
0: No.
1: Oh, okay.
0: anyway, there was a really nice, big, fancy church downtown, and I was there as a consultant working with a company. Mm-hmm. I'm an engineer by marine mechanical mm-hmm. by trade, marine. And I was working with this company, and the owner of the company and his wife were driving me somewhere. We went by this church, and there were homeless people laying all over the steps, big cement marble steps going up to the door, granite steps, really beautiful.
1: Yeah.
0: And the wife looked up and said, "That's just disgusting. They ought to do something about that." I said, "You're right. They ought to open the doors and let those people inside."
1: Yeah.
0: Boy, she didn't know what to say to that.
1: That's good, Ed.
0: Yeah.
1: Because a lot of us can have our own churches, but does the community know about the church? The neighbor next door?
2: Right.
1: We can be so insular
0: and
1: just do things within the building, but then next door, you haven't shared the gospel next door at whatever, the hair salon or whatever, you know?
0: Mm-hmm.
2: Yeah.
1: That's very, very convicting.
2: I'm sorry, go ahead. But I want to swing back to this vision you have.
1: Yeah. What is the vision with the building that you're envisioning? What's going to be done there and what's going to happen there?
3: There's a good friend of mine who would be the one that he would be. I'm just going to call him the overseer of it because it wouldn't be me so directly involved in it.
2: Mm-hmm.
3: But it's going to be an opportunity. It's going to be open to the community. It's going to be open to Christians. It will reach out to other churches, other ministries, where people are going to be able to come. They're going to get fed the Word of God. Not every conversation is going to start with God.
1: Yeah.
2: Mm.
3: But there will be people in place that as these people come in and they just start pour out their heart, their hurts, their hates, their wants, their desires, there's going to be people that will be skilled in the sword of the Spirit. And I'll put it this way. When you come talk to me, and this is one of the things that came up during this storm. It always comes back to the Bible. I don't care where our conversation starts, but before it's over, with the exception of you stepping up, cussing me out, turning around and walking away, it's going to come around to Christ before our conversation is over. And it will be done so skillfully.
2: Sure.
3: I cannot, and I said this on Prayer and Share, I have a tendency of making people mad. Been told that my entire life.
2: You haven't done that here yet, Sean. I just want you to know.
3: Well, so far we know. We can't see what the listeners are doing.
2: Well, that's true. Maybe they'll call in and tell us. 772-221-1100 is the number.
1: Why do you make them mad? They don't like what you're hearing?
3: Because they don't like what's being said.
1: Yeah.
3: And it's in Scripture. You know what? People are going to get offended.
1: Yeah.
3: I was offending people before I was in the Bible. So I'm really not upset about you being offended now when I'm speaking Scripture.
1: Yeah.
3: But what I also do know, and this is the love of Christ.
1: Yes.
3: I know you're leaving here offended or mad. But I also know you're leaving with the truth.
1: Amen.
3: And when you get over being angry at me, because that is a you problem, not a me problem.
1: Yes.
2: Right.
3: What I said to you is going to settle.
2: Yeah.
3: And you're going to have some seed in you.
1: Mm-hmm. If we don't love that person, then we'll just listen with our tingling ears and just buy what they're saying.
2: Mm-hmm.
1: But we have to tell them the truth.
2: Amen.
3: Yes.
2: Amen.
1: That's the love of God in us for them to know the truth.
2: Yes.
1: So if they're offended, then that's something that, that they got to work within them, but they know the truth.
0: Yep.
1: That's only the truth sets them free. Nothing else.
3: That's right.
1: It's only the truth that sets them free.
3: That's right. Not what we want the truth to be.
1: Yes.
2: Exactly.
1: What the truth says in our word. I'm pointing to our Bibles right here.
0: I would plant Apollos waters and God brings the harvest.
1: Yes.
2: And I would just say, Sean, you said earlier about you making people mad. And of course, you don't have the power to do that, neither do I. Because if I had the power to make people mad, I'd rather use it to make people happy.
3: Yes.
2: But I can't do that either.
3: Yes.
2: All I can do is bring the truth, Now, and you say they're going to choose. And by the way, people choose to be offended.
3: Yes, yeah, they do.
2: You can gather 100 people in a room and say something controversial, and not everybody's going to be offended.
0: Right.
2: But it's those that choose to be offended because they didn't like what they heard.
3: Yeah.
0: 90% of that anger is conviction.
1: Exactly. Yeah, exactly. That's the Holy Spirit inside of them. And they have to know. They may not know it's the Holy Spirit.
3: And that's why I've always said, you getting mad at me is a you problem. It's not a
2: yeah,
3: problem.
2: Yeah, yeah, yeah. Right, exactly.
3: I've got zero issue with what I said.
2: Yeah.
1: But our job is to continue to pray for them.
3: And to love on them.
1: So.
3: And it is to be able to deliver that word in love, but that doesn't mean that I cower down now or back up what I said. It means that, okay, you're not going to receive it this way. Well, just like the enemy attacks us from different directions,
0: right?
3: I can come at it from a different way, but it's still going to be the word of God coming through.
1: If we don't water the word of God, we don't water it down.
0: What I have found is the way to present it to people is not, you know what you're doing wrong? The way you present it to people is, you know what the scripture says? Mm-hmm. And let them deal with whether it resonates or not.
3: Yes.
1: Yes.
3: Yeah. Yeah. Yes. Yeah. That's something that gets talked about a lot on my porch with some of my neighbors. Well, you don't have the right to judge. I said, well, actually, I do. And you're proving that because you're judging me right now by assuming I'm judging you.
0: Mm. Yeah.
2: Right. It's not really it's not you judging them, but it's. It's, again, that conviction that comes when the word is given and to someone, and they that doesn't match what they wanted to hear.
3: Right, right.
2: By the way, let me shift a little bit, not too much one way or the other, but as you've been sharing, talking about this vision that you have, and it's a great vision, by the way, but I thought for myself, I needed to sort of refine the context a little bit. And because what I'm hearing you talk about is a ministry that, if we were to characterize it, you know, but with descriptives, that it would be both a pastoral and an evangelical ministry, in that to have a venue where people can come, not just Christians, but maybe people hungry for the word,
3: yes,
2: as they're led by the Spirit into this ministry, where there will be people who will be able, by virtue of training and gifting, to listen to their needs, respond in whatever way they need to respond, and that's the pastoral side, the caring side, the compassion of Christ, and there's also, again, the evangelical side, because one work of the church is to bring the word to the people, to go out from the buildings, if you will. But also now, and so if I'm correct thus far, that may not completely define the vision as you have it.
3: The closest that I can use, I think, would be the threshing floor. Mm. You know, a lot of people don't like this scripture, and very seldom have I heard it read from the pulpit. God whips every son he receives, and he corrects every son he loves.
0: That's right. Yeah.
3: Yes. And, you know, here again, that comes back to the storm.
2: Right.
3: I looked at it as correction.
0: Mm-hmm.
2: Yeah,
3: you know, I didn't rebuke it. I wasn't standing up in the boat all religious. You get away from me, Satan. No, you know what? Satan follow me all he wants. I don't care. He's under my feet. He's got no authority, no power over me.
1: Amen.
3: And he certainly cannot touch my life.
1: Amen.
3: And for those who would say, well, look, you know, God let him go after Job. Yeah. God was proving he was righteous.
1: Mm-hmm.
2: Yeah. Amen.
3: God called Job righteous. Go
0: Amen.
3: Prove him.
0: Mm-hmm. And if the devil's after me, he's leaving somebody else alone. Because he's not omnipresent.
3: Yeah, he's not omnipresent.
2: Yeah, exactly.
3: You know,
1: and it's good when the devil's after you. It means that you're doing something
0: doing something
2: exactly.
3: You know, and I think one of the first verses in Scripture since 2000, starting in 2019, that became... I think the term is I made it mine.
1: Yeah.
3: Is Genesis 15:1, where God told Abraham, I am your shield.
2: Yes.
3: I am your buckler.
1: That's right. Amen.
2: Yes. Yes.
3: Even the dogs get to eat the crumbs that fall from the king's table.
0: That's right. Mm-hmm.
3: So whatever gets to me must be crumbs that God wanted me to have.
0: There you go.
2: Yes. And they're great crumbs.
3: See what
2: too.
3: You can do with this.
2: Yeah.
3: You know? I live by faith, not by sight.
0: Absolutely.
2: Mm-hmm.
3: And I know, you know, we quote all these scriptures, Jeremiah 29:11, Romans 8:28. When are they a reality in your life?
1: Mm-hmm.
3: You know, and that's something that I've learned over this past year a lot to say to God. When I'm reading a scripture and it pops at me, you know, you guys know the one. You stop and you go back and you read it again.
2: Mm-hmm.
3: I've learned to look up at God and go, God, that's not a reality in my life,
0: mm-hmm.
3: but it's a promise.
0: That's right.
3: When does it become reality?
0: Mm-hmm.
3: And then I start mm-hmm. looking for it. Yeah. You know, in this storm, I've been able to say, mm-hmm. all things work together for my good.
1: Amen.
3: When I say that, that means I don't care about my outcome that I want.
0: Right.
3: Who can instruct God? Not me.
2: Not me. Yeah.
0: Absolutely.
3: If God's will is good, acceptable, and perfect, why would I try and tell him how I want
1: exactly.
3: the outcome to be?
1: Yeah.
3: And when I can get to that point with my walk with
1: that's
3: him,
1: good.
2: Mm-hmm.
3: I'm not worried about the storm no more, because sink, swim, find a paradise island,
0: uh-huh.
2: mm.
3: it's God's will, and it's good, acceptable, right. and perfect in my life.
0: Amen.
2: Amen.
0: Amen.
3: I don't have to like it.
0: There you go.
2: Yeah.
0: And you know, yeah, the other side yeah. of that, I keep telling my folks at church, is what you do speaks so loud, they can't hear what you say.
3: Yeah, yeah. You know, the Apostle Paul talked about husbands and wives and one being mm-hmm. saved and one not.
2: Mm-hmm.
3: If mm-hmm. if you read that, even without the word, they're sanctified.
1: Yes.
0: Amen.
2: Yeah.
0: Amen.
2: Yeah.
3: Even
2: yeah.
3: without the word.
0: Even without the
3: what
0: word
3: does that mean?
0: Sanctified.
3: That means my actions.
1: Mm-hmm. Mm-hmm.
3: How do I react to my Amen. Wife? How does she react Amen. To me? Mm-hmm. That is.
0: Yep.
1: So exactly. I kind of want to get back to this building idea. Mm. I know that David's pressed upon this, the producer. Mm. So it would be a building open, what, you said something like 18 hours a day? Because you said not six 18, hours.
3: 18 hours a
1: and
3: day
1: then,
3: was...
1: Yeah, I'm sorry, go ahead.
3: I'm just, sorry, I'm not sure what I'm failing to...
1: Is it, oh, so they're open to come in and just get ministry?
3: Yes, it would be open for ministry. Open to come in if you
1: yes.
3: wanted a place to go and pray.
1: Got it.
3: You know, as I've mentioned, there's times that I'm at home praying, and I would really like to be just yeah. face down on a pew
1: okay.
3: before mm-hmm. God. There's times that, you know, I've got worship music playing in the house,
2: mm-hmm.
3: but I would really rather just be sitting in a pew listening to the worship music being played.
1: Or with a collective and, body or something. If there's a bunch of people there, and, they could join in.
3: Right, and that's
1: together.
3: The other idea of the building is
1: okay.
3: there is the fellowship of right. the brethren.
0: Two yes. or three gathered together.
1: Yes,
3: you
1: yes.
3: know,
1: yes.
3: A constant ability to know, okay, if I go here, there's going to be three or four other people yeah. there who are seeking after God.
1: It sounds like a prayer room, like an IHOP or something, International House of Prayer.
3: There will be a kitchen, but I'm not making breakfast.
1: No. Oh, no.
2: Well,
1: but,
2: International House of Prayer.
1: It's I mean, there's, like
2: there,
1: that.
2: There are right, ministries right there. That are open just for prayer. People, not a
1: and
2: lot of them.
1: It sounds like it's prayer or.
2: Yeah. One of the things that I'm thinking about, Sean, in terms of the vision God's given you, and we admit there's a lot of churches almost everywhere where there's a lot of people, there's a lot
3: right.
2: of churches, especially in Florida. But I will say that not all of them are open and accessible for people to walk in off the street and pray.
3: Yes.
2: And today, especially, there are reasons for that.
0: Theft.
2: Yeah.
0: Vandalism.
2: Yes. And I remember back, this was when I was doing campus ministry in Gainesville. We had a church. And Gainesville was a very attractive place for people, street people, basically migratory, coming out of the winter down into Florida.
0: Mm-hmm.
2: We had a lot of them in Gainesville because of also the student community there. And we had some theft issues. I had to end up locking the church
0: mm-hmm.
2: because
0: mm-hmm.
2: of that. And that
1: wow.
2: was sad, but you know, that's what we felt like we had to do. Not that every church today has that, but the point is a lot of churches, you can't just walk in off the street.
3: Well, it wouldn't be unattended, and that's kind of the point. The
2: right,
3: church
2: yeah.
3: would not be unattended.
2: Right.
1: Yeah.
3: because there are going to be some, and whether they're Christian or not Christian, they're going to need a word of God. They're going to need someone that can press in with them, someone that can stand with them.
2: Yeah.
3: And on the theft thing, you know, thanks for bringing that up, because one of the biggest things left out of this whole conversation has been forgiveness. You know?
2: Yeah.
3: And until we understand and have received forgiveness ourselves,
0: absolutely,
3: it's real hard to give.
2: And yeah, it is.
3: To the church years ago, and it's one that breaks my heart, but it's one that I hope isn't repeated. There was a young pastor and a young fella from youth group broke into our church and took a laptop. Now, it was a well-used laptop. It was barely functioning the way it needed to for what they used it for. But he stole it. This boy's mom, he's 16 years old. He had only been in the youth group for a couple of months. First time in church. And this boy's mom came up and begged the pastor not to call the cops. Said, I'll bring him up here every Saturday for as long as you think necessary. Let him do some work. Make him do some work. And the pastor refused to forgive and teach. And we forget that the word of God is first teaching, instruction, correction,
1: reproof,
3: then punishment.
2: Yes.
3: Then punishment.
0: Right.
3: But when the punishment ends, we go back to teaching, instructing, correction.
0: Yep.
3: If it gets the punishment again, you know you're dealing with a fool. So,
2: then they'll have to suffer the consequences.
3: You become a bit harsher and a bit harsher in your teaching because.
2: Yeah, there's that issue. Forgiveness is a critical one. And you know, not just on that score, you know, that one example, but I don't know. I haven't your church in the area. So I don't know what's being preached in the pulpit in terms of forgiveness. But I do know it's one of the hardest concepts to teach, you know, that. How do we? Because forgiving is the hardest thing we do as human beings.
1: Because we have to. Holy Spirit.
2: We see it. Some people see it as letting go of power that they want to have, or whatever it is. It doesn't. It's not. People don't conceive of forgiveness as being a positive thing. Now, here's the thing: is that God? It's important. God, the teaching in the Bible about forgiveness is extensive, and Jesus Himself talks about it a lot. So we know it's important.
3: Yes.
2: Now, I also believe that my ability to forgive is directly generated by the gift of the Holy Spirit, the anointing of the Spirit.
3: Yes.
2: To understand what I am doing. You know, God says, judge not, lest you yourself be judged. Scripture uses that.
3: Yes.
2: Judge not. Judging is part of forgiving. If I fail to forgive, that means I'm maintaining a judgment on that person.
3: Yes.
2: Right. Now, who of all the beings in the universe is capable of doing perfect judgment? That's God.
3: That's God. That's God.
2: So I have to realize that, okay, I have to back off of that.
3: Right.
2: And I have to be willing to forgive. Now, forgiveness, another worldview of forgiveness, if you forgive somebody, you're condoning their behavior.
3: Yeah.
2: Now, Scripture doesn't say that.
3: That's right.
2: It doesn't. I don't. Yeah, in forgiving, I'm letting go of something that I wanted to hang on to, which is my anger.
3: Yes.
0: Mm-hmm.
2: And I don't need that. Why? Because, first of all, I'm the one being harmed by it.
1: Yeah. It's more harm.
2: You're the one being harmed by it.
3: Yeah.
2: So to forgive first is for us to get some healing from the pain of the event that caused the anger.
3: Yes. Yep.
2: Secondly, when we can do that, then God can use us in the way He wants to, which is an instrument of grace.
3: That's right. Yes. And, you know, forgiveness does not mean that there's not atonement, that there's not some sort of they have to make up for or fix something. It's just, I'm not going to hold it against you.
1: Yep. Yeah.
3: And, you know, if this is what it takes to correct what you did that needed forgiveness, when that is complete, it's never talked about again.
1: Mm-hmm. Yeah.
2: Yeah.
0: I had a a person come to me at the chapel and say, well, I'm having trouble with this person, and he doesn't understand this, and he doesn't understand that, and he doesn't. I said, well, do you understand everything? Well, yeah, I understand the whole situation. Then guess who's responsible?
3: Yeah.
2: Yeah.
1: Mm.
2: Yeah.
1: Mm.
2: Mm-hmm. We could do a whole program on forgiveness, by the way.
3: Oh, yeah, absolutely.
2: We had to come back and really do that. But actually, time is the sands of time, or you know, as we say, to the big hourglass of life. So we have maybe about 3 minutes before we have to say goodbye.
3: Let me give you my phone number out again, if that's all right.
2: Do that, yeah.
3: 772-579-3148. Leave a message, because I do get a lot of spam calls.
2: Yeah.
0: Oh boy.
2: Yeah. Don't we all? But well, you know, we have really only have a handful of minutes, like maybe three, actually two and a half. But in the as we close, Sean, is there would God put a heart a prayer on your heart that He might want to offer for our listeners today?
3: He absolutely has. And you can find this one in Philippians chapter 1, starting in verse 9. And this I pray, that your love may abound yet more and more in knowledge and in all judgment, that you may approve things that are excellent, that you may be sincere and without offense till the day of Christ, being filled with the fruits of righteousness, which are by Christ Jesus Christ, unto the glory and praise of God. But I would you should understand, brethren, that the things which happened unto me have fallen out rather unto the furtherance of the gospel, so that my bonds in Christ are manifest in all the palace and in all other places.
2: Amen.
0: Amen.
2: Thank you. Thank you. That's, yes. I tell you, the hour has gone by so quickly, you know.
3: Thank you for having me.
2: Well, you're welcome. Wow, thanks for coming. You know,
0: it seems like only 60 minutes.
2: Yeah. Right. Oh, thank you, Ed. Yeah, I and you know, we'll have you back because you know, in this, as we talked about the in the cycle of the program and all the different types of folk we have here, all of whom have a tremendous message, and it's truly exciting and it's challenging. And we need to be excited and challenged.
3: Yes.
2: And so, and in your own way, Lord, the Lord has provided through you that same kind of dynamic. And I know people have heard, and some people have heard something for the first time, and they're still chewing on it, praying about it, but it's going to literally change their life. And,
3: yes.
2: Which is, I think, when I think again of the vision for this program, and I have to get back to that, because the heart of what we do as Christians when we testify is we share the truth of what God's done in us.
1: Yes.
2: And we also then, we hear is that, you know, that Sean was not unique in the entire creation of humanity. Neither is Dave or Ann or Ed, is it? But when Sean shares what God is doing in his life, we need to pay attention because God may be saying to us, I want to do this in your life. I want to make something happen in your life that looks very similar or maybe exactly what John just talked about or what any of us talk about. That's the power of the testimony. And so when we have this program and the testimonies are offered, it's just awesome. Thank you.
3: Thank you.
2: Thank you for being with us. And as always, and Ed, thanks for being here to help me because I can't do it on my own. And
3: God be honored.
1: Absolutely.
2: Listener, thanks for tuning in today. We'll be back next week. Same time, same station.
0: Amen.
2: Tune in next Monday at 11 a.m. as we take another fascinating trip to the front lines.

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1: Have you ever been so overwhelmed by God's holiness that you suddenly became painfully aware of your own sin? Not because anyone pointed it out, but because the contrast was simply undeniable. That's exactly where Isaiah found himself. Swept into a vision of the throne room of God, he heard the seraphim cry, "Holy, holy, holy is the Lord of hosts." Today on Insight for Living, Chuck Swindoll continues his message from Isaiah 6, where we'll discover what God did next and why Isaiah's confession became the turning point of his entire life.
2: He spontaneously understands how distant he is from the one who is holy. He says, "Woe is me, I am ruined." Why, Isaiah? Why do you feel finished, ruined? Well, look, he tells us, I am a man of unclean lips, and I live among a people of unclean lips. My eyes have seen the King, the Lord of hosts. I live in the midst of a people who curse, and I curse. I went to a high school where the kids cussed. I never heard cussing at home. I thought for the first time in my life, hey, it's pretty cool. I think I'll try some of those words. My sister heard me. And in great sisterly fashion, she says, "I'm going to tell Daddy." All of a sudden, my lips were sort of clean all over again. I got in the Marine Corps and I heard familiar words again. Because in the Corps, that's what's part of a lifestyle. There isn't a sentence said without a cuss word. It's remarkable. I don't know why that makes you feel like a man, but for some, their vocabulary is so limited, they got to rely on those kind of words. If this is too shocking for you, I apologize, but I honestly believe that's Isaiah. I believe that's his struggle. I believe Isaiah is saying, "Lord, I say things when I shouldn't say them. Lord, I use words I shouldn't use. I lack control verbally. I am impatient with my tongue. And so when I hear these angels and when I see how separate you are from this lifestyle, being holy, I'm not worthy. I'm finished. You're done with me, I'm sure." The thing I appreciate about this is the spontaneity of it. There is no shaming statement from the throne of God. There is no wagging of a finger saying, "You ought to be ashamed of yourself." The man expresses his inadequacy, his lack of holiness, his filthy language, perhaps his habit of exaggerating or gossip. There are a dozen different ways we can have foul mouths. And he's standing guilty before a holy God. He's literally on holy ground. And he's exposed to the Holy One. Watch closely. Look at what happens. Then. I love connectives like that. Little four-letter word, then. Verse 6 begins. When? When? When you see then, ask when. Right after Isaiah's confession, "I'm a man of unclean lips and I dwell in the midst of a people of unclean lips. My eyes have seen the Lord of hosts." Then. There isn't any hesitation. There isn't even a word spoken. "Then one of the seraphim flew to me with a burning coal in his hand, which he had taken from the altar with tongs." Picture it in your mind. It's hard to imagine, but picture it. The seraph picks up this coal and reaches over, verse 7, and touches Isaiah's mouth with it. Listen. Does that help? All of a sudden, the moisture of his lips and the hot burning coal meet. Do you find it intriguing, as I do, that the coal touches his mouth? Why, of course. Why, that's where his sin is. I think it's magnificent how the Lord pinpoints things in our lives as we're in the presence of his people and in the gathering of worship like this. All of a sudden, truth be told, you who have really entered into this message today, you're already turning over in your mind your area. And you know it. I don't know it. That's good. I've got my own stuff to deal with. And they're going over in my mind. And I long for the cold to touch me at that area. I invite it. David wrote in Psalm 51:17, "A broken and a contrite heart, O God, you will not despise." I urge you to be as broken as Isaiah. I urge you to say, "Lord, this is my struggle. This is the unholy part of my existence. I've picked it up from the world system, and I've begun to perfect it. I'm around dishonest people, and Lord, I become a little, a lot dishonest. I don't tell the whole truth. Sometimes I hold back because it's a little easier to compromise. Lord, I am almost pure, but not altogether. By the way, speaking of that, I came across a very interesting bit of research. Let's say that something is 99.9% perfect. Okay? That's pretty good, huh? 99.9%. Okay? Would that be a problem? Well, according to this research, this year alone, the IRS would lose 2 million documents if it were 99.9% accurate. You say, well, some things are true, aren't they? And the next, do you know that 12 babies every day would be given to the wrong parents at birth? I mean, if 99.9% were accurate, the 0.1% would be 12 babies a day would go to wrong parents. You're thinking, maybe that's what happened to me. No, that's not fair. Look at this next one. 291 pacemaker operations would be performed incorrectly. 291 this year would be performed incorrectly. 20,000 incorrect drug prescriptions would be written and filled. 99.9. Is there any question why God is altogether completely holy? There's no room for anything less. Otherwise, he'd be unjust 0.1% of the time. And there'd be reason to blame and doubt and question. But there's none here. He touches my mouth. This holy God touches my mouth. Now, what is interesting, and hold your place here, is that Peter, who walked with Jesus in 1 Peter chapter 1, verse 14, writes a word of exhortation to his readers. 1 Peter 1, 14. As obedient children, do not be conformed to the former lusts which were yours in your ignorance, but like the Holy One who called you, look at the words, be holy yourselves also in all your behavior, because it is written, you shall be holy, for I am holy. When you misinterpret that, you think that has to do with the clothing you wear or the music you prefer or the car you drive or the vacations you enjoy as different from someone. It has nothing to do with the externals. It has to do with the inside part of our lives. It all starts with a transformation. We are transformed by the renewing of our minds. And you'll recall from that section in Romans 12, it is our holy act of worship. Look closely. Back to verse 7. This is from the Lord. Behold, this has touched your lips. Your iniquity is taken away and your sin is forgiven. Oh, is there any line better than that? My son, I've heard your confession. Psst. count on it. I've forgiven you that. Your iniquity from these many, many days and months and years of this habit, taken away. Taken away. Only God can do that. How wonderful. Now, he's not true. Then, see the next one? Verse 8. When? Then, after that statement is made, then I heard a voice of the Lord saying, this is not an angel speaking, this is the Lord speaking, whom shall I send? I have a vast amount of work to do that you have no idea about. Whom shall I send? Who will go for us? Made me smile when I read that because Isaiah is the only one in the temple. Reminds me of when I had my minor heart attack. Thank goodness it was minor. I never really had chest pains, but I felt it in my jaw, my teeth, down my neck and under my arm. And I said to Cynthia early that Saturday morning, honey, I've got funny feelings. I've kind of broken out in a sweat. Something's wrong. She said, where does it hurt? And I said, right here. What side? On the left side. Boom! She set a new record for getting me in the car. And then she was in the car, and we drove quickly to the hospital. They checked my blood pressure, and it was out of sight. And they said, you're having a heart attack. And I couldn't believe it. To this day, I've never had chest pain. And including then, I thought, everybody that has a heart attack has chest pain. In fact, when I go to Dr. Cooper, and he's done my exam, and maybe thinks I'm not thinking seriously enough, he says, you know, I've had 7 people die in that chair you're sitting in. And I say to him, I'm changing chairs. I'm going to that next chair. Well, this was no laughing matter. There I was, flat down on the gurney, all alone in this room. The doctor is there. They poked this thing up my groin and goes, well, I probably shouldn't have put it quite like that, but not being a physician, they jammed this thing into me and all of a sudden said, you may want to watch it on the monitor.
3: Oh.
2: Yeah, let's see what's on TV this afternoon. And then I say, is that me? The doc goes, there's nobody else in the room, which I thought was a rather smart remark. I'm the only one in here getting this thing jammed in my heart. There's a little stent. By the way, it's doing great. Thank God. Who will go for me? Whom shall I send? I'm the only one in here. And Lord, if you can cleanse my mouth, if you can take care of something that's been a plague most of my life, I want you to know I'm available. The magnificent thing about the holiness of God is it prompts us to be like him. Lord, I want to be your spokesman. Lord, I want to be your servant. Lord, I want to be one who teaches this class. Lord, I want to be one who works with children. Lord, I want to serve you. I want to teach this Bible class. I want to have one in my home. Lord, if you can use an imperfect vessel and if you can cleanse me and forgive me, Lord, I want to use my voice to sing for you. I want to play my instrument to your glory. Here am I. Use me. And that's exactly what happened. He said, verse 9, go. Isn't that great? First two letters of the word gospel. One of my mentors used to say, you can't take the go out of the gospel. You don't take the gospel if you don't go. You don't share the gospel if you don't speak. You're not available to do the work of the gospel without involvement. Go. And for the record, the book is full of Isaiah's going all the way through chapter 66 before he dies a martyr. God's word is a two-edged sword. See it on the front of the pulpit? The Bible is open and the pulpit represents the declaration of God's word, the two-edged sword. It penetrates where no surgeon's scalpel can go. A surgeon can operate on the brain, but he can't do work on the mind. A surgeon can do surgery on the lips, but she can't do work on the words that come from the lips. A cardiovascular surgeon can do work inside the heart of all things. It's going on right now around the city, right now. But there's nothing the surgeon can touch that would affect his our morals. Our minds, our mouths, our morals. Why? Only the Spirit of God can address those things. And that's where this passage touches us. So allow me to go there with the assistance of the Spirit of God. I'll not even ask you to turn to it. But listen to another rendering of Romans 12, 1 and 2. Take your everyday ordinary life. Listen closely. Take your everyday ordinary way of life. You're sleeping, eating, going to work, and walking around life, and place it before God as an offering. Your everyday life, place it before God as an offering. Embracing what God does for you is the best thing you can do for Him. I love that line. Embracing what He does for you is the best thing you can do for Him. Don't become so well adjusted to your culture that you fit into it without even thinking. Instead, fix your attention on God. You'll be changed from the inside out. That's it. That's it. He simply expects us to live a holy life. By that, I mean separate from our culture. That is, separate from the lifestyle, the thinking of our culture. That's what it means to be holy, remember? To be separate, to be set apart. We live in it, but we're not a part of it in lifestyle and thinking. To be authentic in an inauthentic world, to be honest in a dishonest culture, to model a wholesome lifestyle in an unwholesome context where we find ourselves, to be free of corruption and addictions and compromise in a corrupt and addicted and compromising society. That's it. That's it, folks. That's what Peter had in mind when he says, be holy. There's a reason God left us here. I've often thought how easy it would be as soon as we're saved if we could just boop, go to heaven. What kind of witness would we have on this earth? None. So He leaves us in a corrupt world to live an incorruptible life. And so I'm going to offer a simple three-part prayer. Just listen to it with your eyes open, okay? In my mind, I must counteract my depravity with godly thoughts. So, Lord, provide those godly thoughts in my everyday workaday world. Start my day with godly thoughts. Replace envy with understanding and acceptance. Replace jealousy with encouragement. Replace selfishness with a desire to help others. In my mind, I must counteract my depravity with godly thoughts. So, Lord, provide those godly thoughts. From my mouth, here's the second area, from my mouth. I should be free of all unwholesome words. Lord, prompt those wholesome words. Just as you provide godly thoughts, prompt wholesome words. Put a check on my tongue when I would lash out in profanity. Guard me, Lord, from rushing into a statement that I should not say. I have a good friend who puts it so well. I never felt sorry for the things I did not say. Lord, keep me from saying what I'll later regret. Prompt wholesome words. And through my morals, I need to be cleansed from every compromise. Purify me from compromise. You know what's interesting? We never get too old for any of these prayers. Mind, mouth, morals. Let's be vulnerable and unguarded. Like Isaiah, let's not attempt to hide our depravity or ignore our area of great need or deny our weakness or tendency toward erosion. Let's not do that. Let's make God the promise that when we walk into a place like this, we're going to expose ourselves to Him without reservation, hesitation, or reluctance. I urge you to do that right now. Will you bow with me, please? You've listened so carefully and well, and I commend you. But listening is only part of the process. I urge you to search your heart. See if there be any way of pain, the psalmist writes, any wicked way in you. How about it, teenagers? You're sitting here among us. Any area that needs to be corrected? You know them better than anyone else? Are you sure you know the Savior? Young man, young woman? Sure you've met the Lord? How about an adult in a very responsible position and you're right on the verge of compromising? You might know it, God knows it, but nobody else knows it. This is a day to say, Lord, may I be holy in motive, in thought, in action today. If you've never met the Lord Jesus Christ, meet him today. Father, thank you for the morning of worship, and thank you for the occasion of this glorious beginning. How appropriate that our focus is on your holiness, separateness from all iniquity. Remind us of Peter's words that we are to be holy even as the Savior is holy. Help us with that. Begin today. May this message never be forgotten as we realize that the angels are present and the living God has never left us. You see it all. So cleanse us, Father, from those things that have separated us from you, that we might be separate from a world around us that's lost its way. In the name of Jesus, we pray. Everyone said, amen. Amen.
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2: The first Monday in July 1979, that's when Insight for Living aired its very first radio program. I had no idea what was beginning that day. None. If someone had pulled back the curtain and shown me what God was about to do, I'm not sure my heart could have held the thrill. We were naive. We were stepping out in faith with a national program, and frankly, we had no business being that bold, but we were, and we did, and men and women responded in droves, not because we were clever, not because we had some sophisticated strategy or a slick marketing plan. They responded because we heralded the only thing that has ever actually changed a human heart, the cross we proclaim. Nearly five decades later, nothing has changed. Not one thing that matters. Yes, the reach has grown. The platforms have multiplied. We go places now that would have seemed like science fiction in 1979. Into phones, into earbuds, into languages and nations we could never have imagined on that first Monday morning. But the message, identical. It's the cross. Always the cross. Look around at the world around you. Bodies failing, relationships fractured. Public discourse that sounds more like a brawl than a conversation. Pain in every direction. And right in the middle of all of it, we get to be dispensers of truth. God's truth, the kind that doesn't shift with the headlines or bend with the culture. That's an extraordinary privilege. As we approach June 30th, nearly 46 years after that very first broadcast, I want to invite you to join what God is already doing. Your gift to Insight for Living carries the light into dark corners we haven't even reached yet. From our very first day until now, let's keep going together.
3: 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I'm Bill Meyer. 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

Welcome to Turning Point. Spiritual growth doesn't happen automatically. In fact, many never grow at all after giving their life to Christ. Don't be one of them. Today, Dr. David

truly to the benefit of your soul and your walk with the Lord. The series we are currently doing on the Holy Spirit comes from a preaching series and a book that I've written called The Holy Spirit You May Not Know. You know, the world changed on the day of Pentecost 2,000 years ago, and on that day the Holy Spirit filled an upstairs room and saturated the earliest Christians with the presence and the peace of God. God's power was no longer confined to a sacred place or a select few. It was poured out on ordinary people, and that outpouring continues to this very day, which is why this is an important study for us. I don't think you can live a victorious Christian life without the Holy Spirit, and you need to know who He is, what He does, how He affects you, what's going to happen in your life, because He takes control. We'll get started in just a few moments with this first part of the fruit of the Spirit from Galatians chapter 5. We're about halfway through the month of June, and as you know, this is a key month for us at Turning Point. And if God has blessed you through Turning Point, I would like you to consider how you might be a blessing to us during this important time of year. Your gift will be matched dollar for dollar thanks to some generous friends of the ministry. And if you stand with us, you will make a big difference as we face the opportunities of the new year. And of course, when you send your gift of any size, be sure to ask for your copy of the book, The Holy Spirit You May Not Know. Here's part one of The Fruit of the Spirit. During World War II, a young teenager tried to enlist in the Navy. He was only 15, but he was very large for his years, and he told the recruiting officer in Richmond, Virginia, that he was 16. The officer looked at him and shook his head. He said, "Sorry, son, you're not old enough." 2 months later, he returned, and the recruiter didn't seem to remember him, so this time he listed his age as 17. And again, the answer was, "Sorry, you're not old enough." He waited a few weeks, came back again. This time, in reply to the recruiter's question, he said he was 18. The man looked at the teenager and he said, "Young man, we would really like to have you in our Navy. The only trouble is you're aging so fast, we'd have to put you on pension after the first year." Wouldn't it be great if every believer had that kind of a desire to mature in the faith? Wouldn't it be great if we just automatically grew spiritually like we automatically grow physically? It's sad, a little difficult to understand, how many Christians never seem to advance beyond the entry level. In their walk with the Lord, they have walked through the open door of salvation and stopped just inside and never gone any further. They're saved, they're on their way to heaven. They take that as a blessing and never try to add to it the blessings that go with the journey. You cannot faithfully study the Scripture without being challenged by the opportunities and excitement of growing to be like Christ. The Word of God paints a beautiful portrait of what a Christian person should look like, what a Christian person should act like, and even what a Christian person should feel like when they walk around in the world. And that's what we have when we talk about the fruit of the Spirit. Galatians 5:22 introduces us to this subject, and it says this: "But the fruit of the Spirit is love, joy, peace, long-suffering, kindness, goodness, faithfulness, gentleness, self-control. Against such there is no law." Don't miss the context of this powerful passage, because right before this, you have another list that isn't attractive at all. Galatians 5:19 through 21 says, "Now the works of the flesh are evident, which are adultery, fornication, uncleanness, licentiousness, idolatry, sorcery, hatred, contentions, jealousies, outbursts of wrath, selfish ambitions, dissensions, heresies, envies, murders, drunkenness, revelries, and the like." According to the Bible, we are either living according to one list or we're living according to the other. The fruit of the Spirit and the lust of the flesh don't mesh any place in between. Paul paints the dark backdrop of this life apart from
the Holy Spirit so that we can really appreciate

0: appreciate what happens when we let the Spirit of God control us and begin to exhibit His qualities in our life. We begin to move from one list to the other. We begin to have different qualities of life than we had before. Fruit is something you can observe. That's why this is such a good illustration. It isn't concealed or secret. You walk by the tree, and there it is. In the same way, if a person is walking in the Spirit of God, there will be visible, recognizable evidences of this in his or her life. How then is this fruit displayed? Well, the fruit of the Spirit is always displayed in the context of relationships with others. You don't bear fruit simply for yourself. You bear fruit in your life so that you might have the opportunity to touch the lives of others. Through the inspiration of the Holy Spirit, Paul organized the fruit of the Spirit in a very special way. I want you to imagine with me three different branches on this tree and three pieces of fruit on each branch. On that first branch, there are three pieces of fruit that describe our personal experience with God. On the next branch, there are three pieces of fruit that describe our personal relationships with each other. And on the third branch, three pieces of fruit that describe our personal development as people. Or to put it simply, the first group is fruit toward God. The second group is fruit toward others. And the third group is fruit toward ourselves. Let's notice, first of all, our personal experience with God. The Bible says that when we are filled with the Spirit, it will not be an academic thing or an intellectual exercise. Wherever the Spirit of God moves, there is an impact on life. Paul says that when you are filled with the Spirit of God, it will directly mark your own personal experience. And whatever your life may have been known for previously, your life in the Spirit will be characterized by love, joy, and peace. He says the fruit of the Spirit is love. When you study the concept of love in the New Testament, you learn it is the primary commandment that God has given to us. Do you remember when the lawyer came to Jesus and he said, "What is the greatest commandment?" And Jesus said, "You shall love the Lord your God with all your heart and with all your soul and with all your mind." What is the greatest commandment? The greatest commandment, according to Jesus, is to love. Not only is it the priority commandment, it's the perfect gift. In 1 Corinthians, Paul teaches about spiritual gifts, but when he reaches the end of chapter 12, after listing all the gifts, he says, "But I want to show you a more excellent way." And what is that more excellent way? It's 1 Corinthians 13, which we call the love chapter. Paul explains that you can have every spiritual gift that you can imagine, but if you don't have love, you've missed it all. God gives agape love as his perfect gift. So it's the priority commandment, it's the perfect gift, but it's also the permanent virtue. Read through that chapter, 1 Corinthians 13. It's often read at weddings to describe what love is supposed to be like. When you get to the end of it, in a summary statement, the apostle says, "And now abide faith, hope, and love." And what is the rest of it? Verse 13 says, "But the greatest of these is love." Finally, and this is the thing I think shocks a lot of people, love is the proof of your faith. You want to know if somebody's a Christian? Here's how you tell. "By this, all will know that you are my disciples if you have love one for another." The Bible says that if we say we are Christians and we don't love other Christians, our salvation is in doubt. The Bible says if you want to know if someone's a Christian, find out how they deal with other Christians. It's the placard that you wear that says, "I am a Christian," when you love other Christians. Listen to it again. The Bible says, "By this will people know that you are my disciples." How will they know? Not by what you say, not by going to church, not by doing good things. No, the Bible says that the proof of your Christianity is your love for one another. You cannot be a real Christian and not have love in your heart for other Christians. Jesus said this in John 15:11, These things I have spoken to you, that my joy may remain in you, and that you may have joy too. So after love, we come to the fruit of the Spirit is joy. Sherwood Wirt once wrote a whole book on the subject. I remember reading it years ago. He pointed out that in the Bible, joy is listed 542 times. Experienced in these words is gladness, delight, pleasure, merry, happy, and many others. In other words, I made an incredible discovery. I discovered that the Bible is a book of joy. And when you read the Bible, it should bring happiness and joy to your life. And we ought to be people of joy. The Bible says one of the evidences of the Spirit-filled life is joy. Just like love, so is joy. We should be happy people. I have to confess to you that when I first started to teach on this, I thought there was a difference between joy and happiness. I used to say joy is Jesus, happiness is happenings. That just isn't true, and I found that out by a deeper study. The words joy and happiness are used interchangeably in the Bible. There is no such thing as two qualities of happiness and joy. If you know Jesus and he's reigning in your life, you will have joy, and it will make you happy. And there's nothing wrong with being happy. In fact, it's a good thing. The Bible says that when we have the Holy Spirit, we have love and we have joy, and the joy is so wonderful. What kind of joy do we have as Christians? We have the joy of the Lord Jesus Christ. It's centered in Christ. It's complete and it's absolute. Did you notice that the last part of the verse I just quoted, the Bible says that our joy in Jesus Christ is full joy, absolute joy. In 1 Peter 1:8, we read these words, though you now do not see him, yet believing you rejoice with joy inexpressible and full of glory. The Bible says the joy we have is inexpressible. That means you can't put it into words. It's joy that bubbles up from a well deeper than your own understanding or your intellect. If you tried to write about that joy, you'd have to throw down your pencil after a few sentences in frustration. You'd have to say, I just can't do it. No matter how I try to say it, it falls short. When you know Jesus Christ, he gives you a deep-centered joy in your heart. And that joy is not just about the things that are happening around you. It's about your relationship with Christ. Joy has nothing to do whether or not you are pleased with your particular life situation. Joy is that deep-seated sense of well-being that's in you and that sustains you no matter what's happening on the outside. Whatever your set of circumstances, you can sing with all of your heart, it is well with my soul. I've often said, if you can sing that, everything else is okay. Joy isn't always laughter. It isn't always noisy. It isn't always hilarity. Sometimes it's very quiet, very personal. Sometimes it may be mixed with some tears, but it is real because it is centered in Jesus. I know you know that I love some songs more than others, and my song for this year is, Jesus, you're the center of my joy. According to this text, Jesus is the center of our joy. Everything else might be going south, but if you know Jesus, you know that he's with you every step of the way. And then there's this verse in Nehemiah that should grab hold of our hearts when it comes to joy. I think I'm getting to understand it. Nehemiah 8:10 says, the joy of the Lord is your strength. You want to have strength to face the things of life. The Bible says the joy of the Lord is your strength. How many of you know we need strength in the days in which we live? The Bible says, cultivate the spirit of joy in your heart, and it will give you the strength for every day of your life. The fruit of the Spirit is love. The fruit of the Spirit is joy. And the third quality that has to do with our relationship with God is the fruit of the Spirit is peace. Peace is the third fruit on the first cluster of fruit. When I am filled with the Spirit of God, I will be described as a loving person. I will have joy, and I'll have a sense of peace in my life. The Greek word for peace is eirene, which means to join together, and it paints the picture of two things that once were separated but now are reconciled. Peace is knowing that the God you were once separated from, you are now joined together with through Jesus Christ. Romans says it this way, therefore, having been justified by faith, we have peace with God through our Lord Jesus Christ. So this is such a wonderful picture of the Christian who is spirit-filled. Jesus said, peace I leave with you, my peace I give to you, not as the world gives do I give to you. Let not your heart be troubled, neither let it be afraid. The peace we possess is his peace. It's complete, it's absolute. David described it in terms that will resonate with all of us. I will both lie down in peace and sleep, for you alone, O Lord, make me dwell in safety. The Bible says if you have the peace of God, you shouldn't stay awake all night, stressed out over what's going on in life. That's not just a physical thing. When you know it's right between you and God, you have peace. This week, God told me to do two things, and I didn't hear them audibly. I just felt them in my heart. I did those two things. They were kind of unusual. And do you know what happened when I did that? I had this sense of peace come over me, a sense of peace that just flooded my heart. You know why? Because what I did was a good thing, and it was God's instruction to me to do it. Sometimes you think you hear God, and you push it away, and you don't do it, and you don't get peace when you do that. God does speak to us sometimes through his word, sometimes through a message, sometimes through music. And when he does, and we hear the nudge of the Spirit in our heart to do something, if you want to have real peace, don't procrastinate, just do it. And the Lord God will fill you with his peace. So we have joy, we have love, we have peace. Isn't that an encouraging thing? John 16:33 says, in me you may have peace. In the world you will have tribulation. But be of good cheer, I have overcome the world. I was teaching on this not long ago, and it suddenly dawned on me that there was a very special lesson hidden in this verse, and here it is. If you read this verse, you should expect it to say, in me you have peace, in the world you have tribulation, but be of good cheer, I have overcome tribulation. But it doesn't say that. It says, I have overcome the world. Listen to me, you guys. When we have the peace of God, he doesn't just overcome tribulation. He overcomes the world in which the tribulation happens. He really does do that. And this little section should strengthen our faith in God. Be of good cheer. Take heart, says the scripture. Because our Lord is bigger than any circumstance in which we could ever find ourselves. In Philippians 4:7, Paul says that this peace is a peace that surpasses all understanding. In other words, it doesn't make a bit of earthly sense. It isn't logical. It doesn't add up. It doesn't square with circumstances. It's as real as this morning sunrise. Philippians 4:7 goes on to say that this peace will guard your heart and your mind through Jesus Christ. Praise God for his peace. You may be asking, are those things, that love and joy and peace, ever interrupted? Of course they are. We're flawed human beings. But when you are filled with the Spirit, when you are walking the Spirit-filled life, these three things will, little by little, take over who you are. You'll be a person of love, you'll be a person of joy, and you'll be a person of peace. And if you're a Christian and you started to walk with the Lord, you should begin to sense those things kind of moving into your spirit and taking over in your life. That's fruit toward God. Now, the next section is a little more personal and a great deal more convicting, because our personal experience with God is followed by our personal experience and relationship with others. Love, joy, and peace are Godward, but the next three are manward. These are three characteristics that will exhibit in your life with regard to other people. Here's the first one. Are you ready for this? The fruit of the Spirit is long-suffering. That's a wonderful word. It's a word for patience, but in the Greek language, it's actually two words blended into one. Makrothumia. The word makro in the Greek language means long, and the word thumia means heat or temper. So the word long-suffering means to have a long temper. When I grew up in the Midwest, in Ohio, firecrackers were both legal and plentiful. And because of that, I am very grateful to have all the digits on both of my hands. I have lit firecrackers that almost blew up in my hands. Did you ever light a firecracker with a short fuse? You touch a match to it and bam, it goes off and almost in your face or in your hand. You know, some people have short fuses too. That's what this is about. Long-suffering means to be long-tempered, to be patient. It's not much fun to be around someone who is short-fused. You find yourself wincing when something goes wrong. When will he blow? When will she go ballistic? The slightest little spark can trigger an explosion. And I'm talking about Christian people here. Yes. The people get hurt in the explosion. And if you're walking with the Lord, you get embarrassed. One writer defines long-suffering as self-restraint that doesn't retaliate when wronged. Paul prayed for this when he spoke to the Colossians. He said, I want you to be strengthened with all might according to God's glorious power for all patience and long-suffering with joy. When you are filled with the Spirit of God, you relate to others with patience and grace instead of losing your temper when things don't go your way. You may have a little trigger that goes off inside of you, but the Spirit of God gets control of it before it releases. You start to say something, but the word dies in your throat. You write that hot letter and you throw it in the fireplace instead of in the mailbox. Or you compose that speech and you give it in the car when you're driving. I've actually done that and said it out loud, and people looking at you like, what is wrong with that man? But you never deliver it. There are times when we will find ourselves in very volatile situations. Sparks flying every which way. But the Spirit of God can give us the strength to display long-suffering in our lives. And when you are keeping your cool at the very moment when everybody else is losing theirs, believe me, the spiritual fruit of long-suffering will be very, very evident. You will stick out. If everybody else is going ballistic and you're sitting there or standing there with a smile on your face, not getting involved in the reactions, something's going on in that person that's different, and we know what that is. It's the Spirit of God. And if you've ever experienced that, you know, you may even say something like this, I don't know what happened. That wasn't me. That wasn't what I would normally do. That was something else. That was a God moment. Well, the Holy Spirit produces those moments in our lives. He helps us to do what we would not naturally do, but what we need to supernaturally do. He alone can do that. He can give us the power to be the person God wants us to be, not the person we often want to be. And the fruit of the Spirit is that in our lives. We'll have more of it tomorrow here on part two of The Fruit of the Spirit in this extended series, The Holy Spirit You May Not Know. Ladies and gentlemen, we are very excited about the opportunity we have to make available to you every month a magazine that helps you to grow in your faith. If you're not getting Turning Points magazine, simply ask for it when you call, write, or go to our website. We'll send you the next edition. It will sell itself. You'll be wanting to have it every month, I'm sure. We'll see you tomorrow. Thanks for listening.
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Let's pray this prayer together for our nation's 250th celebration. O Lord, we praise you for all you have done in America in our 250 years. We have been a most blessed nation because you were our Lord. We give you thanks for your unfailing love and your wonderful deeds in our nation. We thank you for our freedoms and those who fought and died for those freedoms. But may we never take advantage of our freedoms to do wrong, but honor you in all we say and do. Let us not forget your commands. For as Ronald Reagan warned, if we ever forget we're one nation under God, we will be a nation gone under, which echoes your word. May we be blessed people because we do not walk in the ways of the wicked, but daily delight in your laws. Let your word be our lamp to

guide us once again. May we with one mind be devoted to prayer. May our churches be houses of prayer. Help us once again to love you with all our heart, soul, mind, and strength. May we all say, as for me and my house, we will serve the Lord. O God, bless America once again. May we fear you and serve faithfully with all of our heart as we consider the great things you have done for us. May we return to our founding principles that made us a blessed nation. May you heal our land that we may continue to be one nation under God. Now may the Lord bless and keep the United States of America. May the Lord's face shine upon us and be gracious to us. May the Lord lift up his countenance on us and grant America peace. We thank you in the name of Christ our Savior. 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More scriptural prayers for America can be found at pennycookauthor.com.

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0: 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We're not going to go to the internet and say 10 verses on and study that. We're going to dig until we find them all.
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1: Recovery. It seems like the multitudes are talking about it. I don't know what's happened. I know we did drugs back in the 60s. I'm a Woodstocker. But there seems to be a whole lot of people, thank goodness, a whole lot of people in recovery. I don't know how many are out there tonight that will be drinking or doing drugs. And we've asked Dwight Hadley. He is in recovery. How many years sober do you have, sir?
2: 25.
1: Well, February, that makes you an expert.
2: February will make 26.
1: 26 coming up in February. Well, welcome to our broadcast, and thank you.
2: Thank you. It's an honor and a privilege to be here.
1: It's great to have you here. And so I'm just going to let you have the mic because I heard you speak once, and it was really good. And that's why I called your friend who called you, and in turn you came up here. Thank you very much for driving up here. And tell us your story.
2: Well, my story is as much as it is different, it's really the same. What we found is that studies show that by the time a child is 7 years old, that he has imprinted an idea of himself and his world. For me, the garbage man ran over my puppy when I was 4 years old. How do you process that? The little guts are hanging out. You know, you still got cartoons running around in your head and bright colors. And so a lot of us, especially under the age of 10, saw something, heard something, felt something, or was told something. And there was a maladjustment or an imbalance. And then some actually believe that some are hereditary. If you go to a doctor, any doctor, he's going to ask you, does this run in the family? Does that run in the family? Does this run in the family? And so we, there is some discussion of how much could possibly be genetic. But with my story, I was born and raised in the South. And
1: South where?
2: Fort Pierce, Melbourne area.
1: Okay.
2: Yeah, my mother
1: was... It's funny. I think of the Carolinas and Georgia's the South. I think of us being up north because, you know, there's a lot of New Yorkers, New Jersey people here.
2: Yeah.
1: But this is the South. Once in a while, you'll run into a person from Fort Pierce or wherever who has a little bit of a Southern accent.
2: Yeah. And we are very tropical down here, so... we get some of the stuff that the northern Southerners don't get.
1: Mm-hmm.
2: But, so I grew up in a somewhat of a poor upbringing. And my grandparents weren't very educated. And so one of the things that I had to learn concerning myself, this applies to a lot of people, is that I was misinformed by the misinformed.
1: Yeah.
2: I was educated by people that were not educated. And a lot of the things that I was told when I was coming up was slightly misconstrued or given into what's called superstitions and what have you.
1: Yeah. You have to unlearn stuff.
2: Yes.
1: I know my father was killed when I was very young, so, you know, I was hanging out with a bunch of hippies, and you have to unlearn some of that stuff.
2: Oh, yeah, a lot of unlearning. But anyway, went to the military and went to Job Corps.
1: So you went, you went into the military?
2: Oh, yeah.
1: Which?
2: I was Army. I did basics in Fort Dix, and I did AIT in Aberdeen,
1: What's
2: Maryland.
1: AIT mean?
2: Advanced Individual Training. They first teach you how to be a soldier, and then they teach you your job.
1: Can I ask you this? So you said, you know, there was a lot of superstition growing up. I did not serve in the military, but I was wondering, did you take away a gift of discipline by having gone through those disciplines, or did the discipline hurt you?
2: Well, a little bit of both. It depends on one's mindset, which, again, goes back to the root of recovery. Everything that doesn't – we used to have a saying, anything that doesn't kill you makes you stronger.
1: Yeah.
2: And so if you offer something to a person that he likes, he'll like it. If you offer him something he doesn't like, he'll push it away.
1: Mm-hmm.
2: So, and that's with events and information and so on as well. Everything that a person runs into, I believe, and I've been taught, that we are a product of our environment and our choices.
1: Yes.
2: Environment plays one part, and then from, let's say, 18, 21 forward, it's purely your choices now.
1: Yeah.
2: Your environment is not necessarily a factor unless you continuously place yourself in the same environment.
1: Mm-hmm.
2: And so we get trained by our training. But yeah, by the time I was 30, I'd say late 20s, I was very much engulfed into the drug lifestyle, and it came very soft, very soft.
1: Did you serve actively in a war zone at all?
2: No.
1: Okay.
2: No.
1: So you don't have any trauma there?
2: No. As a matter of fact, my permanent party duty station was Schofield Barracks, Hawaii. So I did like three years in Hawaii.
1: Suffering for the cause.
2: Oh, yeah. Somebody's got to do it.
1: Oh,
2: somebody's
1: man.
2: Gotta do it. And it was some really good time. And yeah. I surrounded myself by a lot of academics. By the time I was pretty much all coming out of the military, I had done two different sects of Buddhism and three different sects of Islam. I was never afraid of the God idea, never afraid of spiritual training. But as you alluded to earlier, I've always tried to grab something that could help me with discipline. I was a martial arts instructor for quite a while because I was always looking for that inward, or should I say the outward discipline to treat the inward man?
1: Yeah.
2: Because what happened, and you spoke about Woodstock, light alcohol, light marijuana, I did it for years. And then one day a switch just flipped and I started losing control. And again, ex-military, ex-martial arts, I'm supposed to be disciplined.
1: Yeah.
2: I'm supposed to be structured. I'm supposed to be organized.
1: Creeps up on you.
2: But more than anything, I'm supposed to be educated. Because I always took my time to learn the nuts and bolts of anything I touched. I'll grab the history on it and you know, find out what the real perks are, find out how the system goes. And here I am in my late 20s, and I'm completely out of control. But God, as I understand him, was actually playing a joke on me, and I didn't know it. Later, he was going to call me to be a preacher. All of this running around, all of this craziness.
1: Wow.
2: And so in order for me to get out of the hole I got out of, I had to do the thing I liked the most. I had to learn the history. I had to check the nuts and bolts, as I said earlier, and I had to learn the system. And so now they call it recovery. And I found out that most everyone has a malfunction of sorts. I went to the library, picked up a book on drugs. First page, sugar. Second page, caffeine. Third page, nicotine. So that changes what we think an addiction really is.
1: Yeah.
2: There's
1: sexual addiction. There's food addiction.
2: Yes. Codependency is a big one, and it goes vastly.
1: That I don't understand. I'd like to learn about codependency.
2: Codependency, it starts from a myriad of reasons, but commonly about two or three. And what it is maladjusted relationships. Co, meaning a part of. Dependency, meaning depending on or depending with. And so it's a symbiotic relationship where givers hook up with takers. And this could be parent-child. It could be
1: no, it was like romantic. If your wife is parenting you, it's not good.
2: Yeah.
1: If you're parenting your wife,
2: if your mom is chasing you and you're 40 years old, something's wrong somewhere.
1: Yeah.
2: Or if your son is calling you and he's 50, something's wrong.
1: Or for a girl, if she has a daddy issue.
2: Exactly. And that, but there's a whole myriad. to it. Again, you alluded to when I was out in.
1: Okay, hold on. But how do you differentiate that? Because as a man, I like to be esteemed at, like, in other words, I want to almost not father my wife, but I do want to be admired and looked up to, because the Bible says the woman wants to be loved.
2: Mm-hmm.
1: The man wants to be respected.
2: Mm-hmm.
1: The woman is told in the Bible to respect. She doesn't. She's never told to love because she naturally loves. The man is told to love because he naturally gives respect, but he needs to learn to give love.
2: Codependency is the most grossly underdiagnosed dis-ease. Because we have to. The first thing that God said in the Bible, it is not good.
1: It is not good for man dwell.
2: To be alone.
1: Yeah.
2: And we've been living in villages and cities and towns ever since.
1: Yeah,
2: and in this interaction, we have to live a symbiotic relationship. You sell chickens and I sell vegetables.
1: Yeah.
2: So this is just a matter of time.
1: We have need of each other.
2: Exactly.
1: But God planned it that way.
2: So we have to be codependent on each other.
1: And that's a good thing. So that's a good thing.
2: But when it's...
1: Because it creates relationships.
2: Right. But what happens is man has a tendency at the root to want too much.
1: In other words, like, for instance, there was years ago, there was this man, I would go to a certain meeting, and there was a man outside waiting for me, and I gave him a $20 bill. Well, then he's there the next week.
2: Mm-hmm.
1: I went to see a friend of mine, I call him my sponsor, and he said, you give it once, and he said, I'm giving this to you once. The guy on Shark Tank, he said people come to him all the time, he has millions of dollars, I guess he's a billionaire. And he said, someone in the family asked for $150,000 to start a restaurant. He comes in. He goes, it's going to be a real uncomfortable Thanksgiving if that guy doesn't pay you back. So what you do is you say, I'm not going to loan you $150,000. I'm going to give you $50,000. It's an absolute gift. You're never to pay this back, but I'm not going to give you anything else ever again. And that's what this person told me to do. Give once, but then because a codependency is if he's waiting there every week for me to give him another 20, and instead of working, he's hanging out wanting to, you know, hand out, that creates a codependency. Is that a good analysis?
2: The old saying is if you give a man a fish,
1: yes,
2: he'll only eat for one day. But if you teach him how to fish, and what this person was telling you is that if he's not willing to learn how to do for himself, he's now codependent on you. Because codependency is doing something for someone else that they could actually do for themselves.
3: Tune in again tomorrow at 3 a.m., 7 a.m., or 3 p.m. for New Day with Rhett Palmer.
1: 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It's a new day.

Welcome to Faith of a Pharmacist. I'm Blair Coolwind, where we focus on faith and science. Let's explore. Why carbon-14 points to a young Earth. Carbon-14 is an unstable isotope of stable carbon-12. It is formed in the upper atmosphere where solar radiation converting some nitrogen atoms to carbon-14. All plants absorb carbon dioxide from our atmosphere, and some of that carbon is carbon-14. Ultimately, all living plants and animals acquire carbon-14 in their cell structures. Carbon-14's half-life is 5,730 years. A simple translation means after about 50,000 years, carbon-14 is essentially all returned to nitrogen from which it came originally, becoming virtually undetectable as carbon-14. All evolutionists and creation researchers firmly believe carbon-14 decay confirms dating only to thousands of years, not hundreds of thousands of years, nor millions of years, without exception. Therefore, any carbon-containing specimen should not have any detectable carbon-14 if it's over 50,000 years old. A dilemma arises that remains unanswered by secular researchers, which is why do all coal samples thought to be over 30 million years old have carbon-14 levels still present? It becomes even more provocative when diamonds are tested. All diamonds are pure carbon crystallized deep in the earth. They are thought to be billions of years old and reveal similar carbon-14 levels just like coal. Zero carbon-14 should be the tested result, yet carbon-14 is present. The presence of carbon-14 clearly points to much younger dates, closer to thousands of years, not millions. This information is shunned and hidden from mainstream public view. Obviously, it all points to a young Earth and a worldwide flood. Let's keep digging deeper. Matthew 5:13 tells us we are the salt of this world. Be a light and stay salty, my friends.

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0: The civil government does not define your ethic as a Christian. 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
1: This is the Phyllis Schlafly Report from Phyllis Schlafly Eagles. Mrs. Schlafly was a constitutional attorney, champion of grassroots conservatism, and author of 27 books, including The Flip Side of Feminism, A Choice, Not an Echo, Who Killed the American Family, How the Republican Party Became Pro-Life, and The Supremacists, which uncovers the dangers of activist judges in our court system. Now, from the Phyllis Schlafly Center Studios, here's Ryan Haidt.
2: Political feminism, the organized push to elect women to high office as a matter of ideological priority, is showing serious signs of collapse, and the cracks are appearing from within the Democrat Party itself. Consider what's happening in Maine. Two-term Governor Janet Mills is one of the most credentialed Democrat women in the country, the first female district attorney in New England, the only woman to serve as both attorney general and governor of her state. She won her last election by 13 points, famously stood up to President Trump at a White House governor's meeting, and had the full backing of Emily's List, the flagship organization for feminist candidates, in her Senate run against Republican Susan Collins. Her opponent was Graham Plattner, an oyster farmer and political newcomer with a Nazi-linked tattoo and Reddit posts unsympathetic to women. Emily's List called his comments on sexual assault victims disqualifying, but Bernie Sanders endorsed him anyway. Plattner led Mills by 33 points and had already shifted his ads to target his November opponent. And Mills ultimately suspended her campaign in late April, citing lack of financial resources. Well, the progressive wing of the Democrat Party is pushing feminism aside, and feminist candidates are losing to men the left would have disqualified entirely just a few years ago. Meanwhile, Virginia's new Democrat governor, Abigail Spanberger, has seen her approval rating sink below 50% just months into her term, making her historically the most unpopular new governor in recent Virginia history. And Gavin Newsom's presidential ambitions are being complicated by his wife, Jennifer, who insists on being called first partner and recently accused evangelical Christians of pulling the country backward. Newsom is currently trailing Kamala Harris, who lost in early 2028 polling. Well, here at home, Phyllis Schlafly warned 50 years ago that the Equal Rights Amendment would lead to court-ordered taxpayer-funded abortions. Feminists dismissed her. Well, in April, a Pennsylvania court did exactly that, using precisely the logic Phyllis predicted based on the state's ERA. The U.S. Supreme Court cannot touch it. Phyllis was right then. Record proves it now. Political feminism may finally be on its last leg. Stay informed on all these headlines with us at phyllisschlafly.com and join us again for the Phyllis Schlafly Report.

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0: Welcome to Torah Life Ministries, teaching about the instruction of our Creator and putting His Word into action. From suffering well to living a blessed life, looking forward to the hope and future that awaits true believers of the faith. Welcome to the show and your host, Paul Neeson.
1: So Yahweh designed man to be attracted to woman and woman to be attracted to man. And this is my issue with immodesty. You know, it says in the scriptures, I will not look at any unholy thing, he says in the scriptures, David says. And that was before he committed sin with Bathsheba. So he said that, I will not let any unholy thing come before my eyes. And then here he is looking out his window, and he sees an immoral woman. He sees a woman in her nakedness. And look at what he does. He not only does he lust after her emotionally in his mind, but he goes out and he physically takes the act and does it because he had the power to do so. Men should not be looking at immodest women. Men were designed to lust, or not lust isn't a good word. Men were designed to desire women. That's how men were designed, right? But the only man a woman should be seeing undressed is his wife. But the problem is women are walking around dressed naked pretty much, and men are lusting after everyone. Now, that's not an excuse for men to be allowed to do that. However, this is a warning. The Bible says the enemy is going around looking to devour us. He's put all these immodest women in front of us. Men, it's a sad thing, but we have to turn our eyes away from the world and stop looking at these things. And men and women were designed in a certain way, and other ministries don't talk about this, but I believe it's the essential issue that we have today when it comes to many of the curses in our lives. Women were designed to be protected. Women designed to have a protector. So men were designed to be attractive with their eyes to a naked woman, which is the only woman they should be seeing naked is their wife, not the world. But because the world dresses naked, men need to do a better job covering their eyes. But women are designed to be protected. Even if they want to be their little feminist and they're all spoken that they want to be in control and everything else, women have that design in them to have a protector. And when we look at the means of survival today, you know, if it's a physical culture where it was just people beating up everybody, they're going to go for the people with the most power, the people, the men with the biggest muscles and the men with the most guns. That's where the women are going to be naturally want to go to, because these are protectors. But in today's society, the way it's set up, it's all about money. So women are gravitating towards or seeking protectors or men with money. But they're looking at they're looking, just like men shouldn't be looking at immodest women. Women shouldn't be looking at other protectors. They should be focused on their husband and what their husband can provide them with, and not looking at what other men can provide them with. Because the natural way we're designed today, women, they just want to be more protected, more protected, more protected. But if they're not looking at what other men

wife has the best figure. And the way that Yahweh wanted it to be when he covered Adam and Eve with their clothes was that a man wasn't going to see anyone other than his wife naked. But the devil, the enemy, Satan, has made women walking around naked, literally walking around naked. So men, we have to take responsibility and combat that and go against that. And we do need to cover our eyes. We do need to be careful where we're going to go and where we're walking. So, you know, we need to be careful because we were designed to be attracted to a naked body. That's how men were designed. You know, all these ones, well, men, you know, they shouldn't be looking, whatever. Stop dressing like that then, or not dressing. You know, so men, do your best to cover your eyes. You know, especially when you're in certain environments that for some reason you have to go there or not go there. Because we know, and I won't call it a weakness. I'm not going to call it a weakness. I'm going to call it how we were designed. The issue is women were walking around naked. That's the problem we got today. So men, take responsibility and overcome the devil's weapon that he's trying to use against us. And women, the same thing. Stop looking at what other men can provide, what other men have, and stop dreaming about, well, if my man had this and I'd have a bigger house and all this stuff. Be happy with what you got. And so this is so important when we're getting into a relationship. You know, we do it with wisdom, with Yah's permission, and with Yah's wisdom. You know, when Yeshua said, don't even look at a woman with lust. Well, if everyone was dressed appropriately, men wouldn't be looking at women with lust. But women aren't dressing appropriately. Women are dressing immodest, and that's creating problems. That's the issue. The issue isn't men are looking, men were designed to look at nakedness. The issue is women dressing immodestly. And people say, well, that's putting the blame on women. Exactly. Because if women were dressed modestly, men wouldn't be lusting over you. And men, take responsibility. And the other thing I'm going to say is I don't understand women. I'm not a woman. But I can only imagine the struggle that they have finding a good protector and being content with a not such good protector. But I can say this, that the hardest struggle for a man in this world, and I'm not speaking for every man, every person, every situation, but I'm talking about the way men are designed, is to make it through the day without focusing on or looking at things they shouldn't be looking at from the design of man. It's Every Man's Battle is an excellent book, and I want every man to get this and understand this. You know, and I'm not saying, and by any means, I'm not saying that every time a man looks at an immodest dressed woman, he's lusting after that. I am not saying that, because that is not true at all. That is not true. But somebody made the comment that men shouldn't look on purpose. And I think if women only understood the struggle because of the natural way we were designed, that's an ignorant statement. You know, and, you know, the same thing with women. Men don't understand women. Women shouldn't be looking or just thinking about having a provider and stuff. You know, remember, we got to understand design, we got to understand nature, and we got to understand the enemy. You know, so, you know, David was a great example. Joseph. So one of the most heroic acts in all of Scripture, when Joseph, as a young man, was seduced by Potiphar's wife. Now, I don't know how she looked, but he just ran. He just ran. Joseph, that's the most, one of the most powerful acts in Scripture. You know, he just ran. He didn't stay. He just ran. And I can only imagine or think that she wasn't very attractive. But in a case like that, it'd be much more of a challenge if she was. So it's not an excuse, folks, but some women know men's nature, so they purposely dress immodestly, especially women that are looking to get married.
They'll find out, that's how they get men. They'll dress them modestly to get them.

0: meant to look. But but once, they use it in a wrong way, let's say. Again, women, young girls, all the women married, the only man that should be seeing your body in a certain way is your spouse after you're married, not before. I want to just continue what I was talking about a few days ago in my video about modesty being or immodesty being one of the biggest forms of manipulation, because so many people need to hear this. And I was going to do a separate video on this, but since you're already here, I figured I'd do this now. So we looked at the immodestly dressed woman as being one of the ways the enemy deceives people and deceives women into thinking they're not pretty enough. They need to compete with the world for the things of this world. And then also for the men that who are designed to see their wife naked, that they have to look at other women that are naked in the battle that they go through daily, every man's battle. So I lift that up to every to Yahweh. But Yahweh, the deception by the media and the news and so on to make women believe they need to compete with each other, or even women that innocently will dress a certain way. And I say innocently because it's not their desire to go out there and be attracted or attracting men sometimes, because some women know this and it is completely their desire to do that. But many women are deceived and through the competition and deception of the world to do certain things that will attract a man. So it's not just complete nakedness. And I want to clarify these statements because nakedness is just complete nakedness. But according to the scriptures, according to the design of Yahweh, it's not just nakedness, it's the shape of the body. So wearing skin tight clothes might not be naked, but it's still naked. You see, men are attracted to certain parts of a woman, and the designers know how to make those parts of the body reveal. And I'm here to tell you all today, private parts are called private parts for a reason. And the advertising companies today will be the antithesis to that. And they try to reveal what Yahweh wants us to hide. And it shouldn't be that way. Low-cut shirts with arrows, shirts with subliminal messages, tight clothing. All these things fall into the category of nakedness. All of these things are. A man should only see his wife in these clothes, and then in the position, the high heels put the body and so on, making the backside stick out and the chest stick out. Only these positions should be seen by the wife. But the man was designed to see this and be attracted to this and create babies. This is the way we were designed by our creator. If you believe in creation, you have to understand he put in man and he put in woman a desire to procreate. And he's given us the signs to do so. We look at the animals and nature who do not communicate verbally with a human language, but they still know when one is in heat and one is mating and how to make that happen. You look at a cat. And dogs and how they find seem to find the right opposite sex to mate at the right time to have babies without any education or anything else, because they have a natural built design and they have ways to show when this is happening. And we look at the industry today that I believe that knows what's going on, because this is a world that's run and controlled often by the enemy, and he makes women innocently or purposely do these things. And I want to remind everybody right now, ladies, it is not your intent does not cancel out your appearance. I'm going to say that again. Your intent does not cancel out your appearance. You might have the purest heart. You might have no desire to attract men. You might not want anyone to look at you. But your intent doesn't cancel out your appearance if you're doing that. And you might say, I don't wear tight clothes. I don't wear revealing clothes. So you must not be talking to me. But I want to tell you that the face paint is one of the biggest deceptions out there in today's world. And the way that the fake up is used today to make a woman appear like she's in heat and is literally putting a sign on top of your head saying, here I am. Here I am, men. I'm in heat. I want a baby, so come lay with me. And this is the design that the advertising companies are doing, and the people are doing, and the makeup companies are doing. They're making your face look in a way, and they're also using certain scents and smells to make your body smell, and they're making all this in a way that's going to attract the male for that mating process. So when you're doing things that can only happen only once a month, can a woman's face and body appear a certain way to attract the male. And during that time of procreating a baby, a woman's face takes on certain features, and a body takes on certain features, and only her husband should be seeing that. Only her husband should be seeing that at that special time that Yah created for a husband and wife. And just in that process where the eyes get wide open and the lips get bigger and the cheeks get more plush, it's the only time and where that attraction is at its highest for the male, and that's where the procreation right there happens. And it's a beautiful plan by Yahweh. The enemy has these women. You know, a woman can only get conceive only 2 or 3 days out of the month. But a woman has the makeup companies and the fake-up companies and all the paint-facing companies have mimicked this. So they have all these naked women with these lustful images or these mating images on their face and the expressions and the makeup. Like I said, they might as well have a sign wrapped around their body saying, men, here I am, take me, I'm ready to mate with you. And this is what's happening out there today. And the challenge for men, it becomes worse and worse and worse. You know, a lot of people today want to talk about transgender and men dressing as women and all this other stuff. I mean, it's bad enough you can't even identify the average woman without fake up versus with fake up. But now you can't even identify a male because the fake up has changed them so much. That's powerful. And if you don't think the design of the fake up paint, face painting companies have changed the image of you and your daughters and the mothers out there and the women out there, just think about that for a moment. A man could put on certain clothes and put on certain face paint and appear not only as a woman, but a woman who's in heat, a woman who's immodest, and will attract a man. You talk about confusion. You talk about this crazy backwards world we live in. This is why it's so important for men to understand the enemy is prowling like an animal looking to destroy. And we must protect our eyes and have only eyes for our spouse and to not have a wandering eye so we don't get ourselves in a situation we can't get out of. A situation that goes against our natural design because the enemy knows how to get to us. So you have women with a good intention creating this big problem, and you have men that struggle with this daily battle, and then we get into this big issue. And all the the sense we see the cartoons in the old days when there was a hungry dog and then there was somebody create maybe a barbecue and a steak and you see the smoke smell like a little cartoon going across and the dog's nose and the dog was just their eyes get all red and then they just like float towards that smell. You don't think the perfume companies and all these other companies know that? You don't understand that this the advertising companies work off the sense of the body and how that works. And you see this and you see what's going on and I'm telling you, the real weapon of destruction are not these big nuclear bombs and everything else. The real weapons of destruction is an immodestly dressed woman with her high heels and red lipstick. That's the real weapons of mass destruction, because more men, more powerful men, more men who are trying to be men in this world have been brought down from their power, have been brought down from the grace that Yaz has bestowed them with by falling victim to these immoral ways of the enemy. So we need to be aware of these things. We need to be aware of these things. You know, ladies, if all these men are looking at you and they're following you on social media, you know, many of them don't even know you and they're following you on social media, you got thousands and thousands of followers. They're not following you because they like what you're saying. Don't deceive yourselves. Look at the pictures you're posting for social media and think about how many followers you have. I can say the same exact thing in a video that a certain woman dressed immodestly with face paint can say, and she'll have millions more subscribers than I would because of her image, not because what the message is. So think about that. And men, when you watch your wandering eyes and you're trying to be righteous and so on, be careful what you let come across your computer screen. Be careful on social media what you're looking at. And don't deceive yourself that, oh, you like this message or that message. No. Think about the women and what they're doing. Don't be subscribing to anyone with an immodest profile picture, because if their profile picture is immodest, you can only imagine how immodest their other pictures are going to be. That's how the enemy gets to you. That's what the enemy does. You know, it's not just in person. The internet is a deceptive thing out there today. You might think, well, I don't look at porn sites, but then you look at that at profile pictures and people on the internet that might as well be in a porn, showing every part of their body, and they have that take me, I want sex face. And all this other stuff to compete with all these other women. I'm not blaming women and I'm not blaming men. I'm blaming the enemy. The man has a weak eye and the women have a weak reality of perception of what's happening. But however, some women know exactly what they're doing when they dress like that and they post pictures like that. You know, some of them know and they want the followers and they need the attention. They want the attention. They desire the attention. And just like men are desired to have a design to find out and find a woman in a certain stage in her life to make a baby with and so on, women are naturally designed to get a certain attention from a man. Now that man should be her husband. Husband, wake up and give your women, your wives, that attention so they're not seeking it from someone else. But that's what women desire. That's the way they're naturally built, that they have that design and that protection and so on from a man. And if they're getting it from a man in their life, when they're a child, they're getting a special attention in a certain way that's designed from their dad in a caring, loving, protective way, and then later in life from their husbands, a way of a protector and a man who's desiring her in one way. There should be only one man desiring a woman in one way, and that should be the husband. But when they're not getting that love growing up as a little girl from their dad that they should be getting, and when they're not getting that attention from a man, their husband, that they should be getting, now they feel the desire and the need to go out in the world and get it from everywhere possible. And they love that attention that they get. They absolutely love that attention. And that's real difficult to break. It's really difficult to break. And just as a man is weak in the eyes, a woman is weak in, when it comes to that and that attention, and they start to enjoy it. One of the hardest thing it is to be in today's world is an attractive woman with a nice figure. Because the enemy knows this, and the enemy wants to play onto that and say, oh, well, you know. And then between the man and the weak eyes and the woman desiring attention from where she shouldn't be getting it, and with the weapons of immodesty dressed and the face painting and the scent that's all out there, and the different smells and the advertisements to men in this world, and the clothing companies that are making these skin-tight clothes, it's no wonder why there's so much divorce and adultery in this world today. Many people are just give up their whole lives to this sad situation. So I pray we can overcome this, and I also want to be a bearer of the issue and the problem. I want to be a give you information of the cure of these different things. We need to focus on Yahweh. And women, if you're not getting the attention from a man, whether it's your dad or your husband or any other man, as you're living your daily life, focus on the attention of Yahweh. And stay in prayer and pray strong, and don't try to compete with this world and lower your standards that are the world standards. You don't need to go there. You're beautiful the way Yahweh created you. He loves you. You're his daughter. And for men out there, don't let your eyes wander. The eyes wander, your senses wander, then everything goes down the drain from there. So be mindful. Not only what you look at, but what you don't look at. You know, if you know a certain place or a certain site or a certain thing that stirs up the things that shouldn't be stirred up, your desire, your attention for different women, don't entertain those thoughts. Don't entertain that environment. Stay away from those places. Stay away from those websites. Stay away from those profiles. Thank you for listening. 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

0: Welcome to 15 Minutes in the Word with New York Times bestselling author Joyce Meyer. On today's program, Joyce will be teaching from Galatians and Philippians. Galatians is all about God's amazing grace. We'll learn how the power of the Holy Spirit is what enables us to do what God asks of us, not our own strength and effort. Meanwhile, Philippians teaches us about joy and how true, lasting joy comes only through faith in Jesus Christ and serving others. Now, here's Joyce with today's teaching.
1: For at least 2 years now, I've been on a mission to try to get people to change their thinking a little bit from reading the Bible to studying the Bible. See, we hear all the time, you need to read your Bible, you need to read your Bible. And that's good. Reading the Bible is good. But most of us have a tendency to try to read as fast as we can and conquer material. Somehow or another, the more we read, the better we feel about ourselves for that day. But God doesn't care how much we read. What He cares about is what do we learn. And the only way that we're really going to learn and retain is not by just rushing over something, reading it to say we've got our Bible time in for the day, but it's to study. Like in Romans 12, chapter 12, there are 12 different lessons in that one chapter. Now, you'd probably never know that unless you actually took it verse by verse and wrote down what you're learning out of there. And so I started doing some teaching out of the books of the Bible, and I'm turning them into books to be sold. The first two will come out next spring. One's on Ephesians and one is on James. And I'm really hoping that all of you who want to go a little bit deeper with God will start buying these study books as they come out and actually study the Word of God. And so tonight and tomorrow, I'm going to teach on the first three chapters of the book of Galatians. And we're going to take our time. You're going to be a good Bible student. You're going to learn many, many good lessons. And hopefully, I'm going to, by the grace of God, help you understand what is the basic foundational doctrine of the New Testament, which is we're saved by grace, not by works. There's nothing we can do to save ourselves. Most of you know that, but the other thing that we miss a lot of times is the same way we were saved is the same way we have to learn how to live. So God wants us to live by faith, not just receive Christ by faith. Most people come to the end of themselves at some point, and they realize that they can't get themselves to heaven. They need God, so they give up for a few moments and invite Jesus into their life. But then as soon as they start reading or studying a little bit or hearing sermons, then they take back over and try to do on their own strength all the things that the Bible tells us to do. And we forget that we're not only saved by grace, but we have to learn to live by grace and by faith. Now, Paul was chosen by God to bring the revelation about grace to the church. And he was qualified by an experience that he had in his life. Paul was a persecutor of the church. He was trying with all of his might to destroy the church. He was there when Stephen was stoned. He was gladly gathering up Christians and seeing them

had an experience with God. I won't get into all the details, but he fell from his horse, a bright light, couldn't speak for several days. And God, by revelation, told him that he was to preach the gospel, and it was to be this gospel of grace. Well, let me tell you something. There's no better person to preach something than somebody who's experienced it. And grace is for people who don't deserve God's goodness. Grace is God's favor, but it's not just God's favor. And I wish that we would stop just saying it's God's undeserved favor. It's God's favor, but it's also the power of the Holy Spirit being made available to us to enable us to do the things that God tells us to do. We can't do it just by fleshly effort or straining or struggling or just by self-will or self-discipline. All those things are important and they're good and they're necessary and they're needed. But Jesus said, apart from me, you can do nothing. Just imagine, just think for 1 minute how your life would be if every single thing that you did it by faith. In faith. The first prayer that everybody should pray when they get up in the morning is the most powerful prayer. Help! Amen? Because I'm telling you what, there is nothing in our life that we don't need help with. I mean, everything. We need help with everything. And so I would form a habit of all throughout the day just saying, help me, Jesus, help me, help me, help me. Help me. You don't even have to know what you need help with. Just trust me, you need help. So Galatians is a lot about that we're free from the law and we now live under grace. And maybe you would have had to have been an Old Testament Jew to fully understand that, but God gave them laws knowing they couldn't keep them, so eventually they would realize they needed help. I can't do this. I can't live this life that you're calling me to live. I can't keep all these laws, because under the law, if you kept them all but broke just one, you were guilty of all. Well, that had to be so frustrating. But they worked so hard at keeping all these laws, and then the ones who managed to do so, and we still have this going on in people's lives today and in churches, you feel like if you go to church every Sunday, you feel like you're better than somebody who only goes 3 times a year. If you read the Bible through every year, then you feel like you're better, a little more spiritual than somebody who just reads, you know, maybe a chapter a day or so. And we have to be so careful about this spiritual pride, because I don't think there's anything that's any more nauseating to God than us thinking that we are better than somebody else because we do something that God actually is giving us the grace to do, but we are stupidly taking the credit for it. Amen? And it gets us in so much trouble. Now, there's a pretty good size, I don't know if we'll call it a grace movement, but there's been an emphasis of teaching on grace in the church for the last 2 or 3 years. And you'll find if you study church history that there are emphases on different things at different times. And it's good, because no matter how strong we are in something, we can kind of let it fade out of our lives, and then God needs to come back around and give us a refresher course. But everything that's good doesn't always stay good. It seems like we as Christians just don't know how to stay out of the ditch. So
You had the holiness movement years ago.

0: And that was wonderful. People were living holier lives. But then that crossed over a line and everybody became very legalistic. And then all of a sudden they couldn't do anything. You can't wear makeup. You can't cut your hair. You can't dance. You can't go to a party. You can't see a movie. You can't, you can't, you can't, you can't. Well, who's going to buy into that for very long? I mean, a lot of young people, and maybe some of you even, that were raised in churches like that, it actually turns you against God rather than toward Him. Because you felt like, to be a Christian, you were never going to be able to have any fun in your whole life. The Word and Faith movement back in the 60s and the 70s. A lot of teaching in that about prosperity. I thank God for it. God touched my life back then in a powerful way. Because I knew I was saved by grace, but I didn't know anything about using my faith for anything other than just salvation. And faith is something God gives you that you need to use and release in your life. It's a powerful force, but it's not just an automatic. You put your trust in God. You put your faith in Him. I'm glad for what I learned about prosperity, but it got out of balance. I'm glad for what I learned about faith, but it got out of balance. And so every time somebody had a problem in their life, it was because they didn't have enough faith. If you got sick, you didn't have enough faith. If your child died, you didn't have enough faith. Well, that's not right. You can't. There's nowhere in the Bible where we're promised that we'll never have any trouble. I don't care how much faith you've got, you're not going to avoid ever having trouble in your life. Jesus said, in the world, there will be tribulation. Cheer up, I have overcome the world. So, you're going to find in here that one of the things that Paul says and teaches very firmly is that you have to be very careful about veering away from the truth. And you have to always test the spirits and make sure that everything that you believe is backed up in the Word of God. And we have to be, see, the devil doesn't care if you don't do enough of something or if you do too much of something. Understand? I mean, like, if you don't clean your house at all, he's happy with that. But if you become a fanatic and you turn your house into a mausoleum that can't have one speck of dust and you spend your whole life trying to impress everybody by how your house looks, I was like that at one point, then that becomes a problem too.
1: We don't need to go through life frustrated because God loves us and wants to help. He's right there waiting for us to exchange our trying for trusting. Galatians 3:10 in the Message version of the Bible says anyone who tries to live by his own effort, independent of God, is doomed to failure. This means we simply cannot live in victory without God's help. Grace makes all the difference. It's His power which overcomes whatever struggle we face. When we are faithful in doing whatever we can do in a situation, God will pour out His grace to do what we can't do.
0: Well, I hope that you feel that I'm a partner in your life by teaching you the Word of God. And I'm asking you to partner with me in helping us continue reaching out not only to you through this program, but to so many people around the world that still don't know Jesus. Together, we can do so much more than what we can do by ourselves. So please, become a brand new partner with us today.
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0: Welcome to On to Perfection, the radio ministry of Resurrection Life Family Worship Center. We are delighted that you joined us for today's broadcast. Our prayer is for the Word of God to transform you into the image of our Lord and Savior, Jesus Christ, while simultaneously causing you to triumph everywhere the soles of your feet shall tread. Now let's get into the Word with Apostle Trevor Banks.
1: Proverbs 4:18 says, "But the path of the just is as the shining light." Look what it says, "that shines less and less unto the worst day." The path of the just is as the shining light that shines more and more unto the perfect day. Right? You listen to enough of the sound that's in the world, you'll not only be deceived, but you'll be discouraged. Amen. And borderline fearful. Yes, yes. Men's hearts failing for seeing things coming upon the planet. But that is not our portion. That is not at all our portion. And this we must understand and must embrace now. For when it truly gets dark, you will be that light. So I want to lay a foundation here. Our pathway is a pathway of increase. Increase. Everything about you, God desires to increase. If you turn to Job chapter 17 and verse number 9, Job, the book of Job, 17 verse 9, "The righteous," the just, "the righteous also shall hold on his way," shall hold on his way, "and he that has clean hands shall be stronger and stronger." Let's lay these foundation blocks. This is what God says about you, his covenant authority. The path of the just, you are justified. Just as if you've not committed sin. He has justified us. So the path of the just is as a shining light that shines more and more unto the perfect day. Not less and less. Job says, "And he that has the righteous, the righteous shall hold to his way." The grace of God will give you the ability, like Jacob, who was a supplanter, but when that transformation was taking place in his life, he was able to hold on to an angelic being. How is that? A being whose strength far surpasses Jacob's, but yet in that time of transformation, he was able to hold that angel at bay. That angel said, "Let me go." I mean, an angel asking you to let him go. But he said, "I'll not let you go. Not until you bless me." So the righteous will receive in these last days a grace to hold to the way. You don't have to backslide. Amen. You don't have to compromise. Amen. For gain, prestige, for favor, any of these things is all part of his destiny. All right? So that's important to know. The righteous shall hold to his way, and he that hath clean hands. Your job is to keep your hands clean. Amen. Keep your hands clean. Nothing under the table. Isaiah 30, and this is foundation we're laying for this message on the path of the just. This is your portion. Isaiah, where are we at? Isaiah 30. And let's look at verse 23 first. The word of God says, then shall he give rain. Am I in the right? Isaiah 30, verse 23. Yeah. Then shall he give the rain of your seed, that you shall sow the ground withal, and bread of the increase of the earth, and it shall be fat and plenteous. In that day shall your cattle feed in large pastures. So there's a word of increase. God is saying here, increase. Then shall the Lord give rain for your seed. Some seed is in the ground and you've been waiting. Now it's time for the rain. For the seed to come out from in that dark place, hidden place, and begin to take on manifestation. And he says, and bread of the increase of the earth, and it shall be fat and plenteous. Somebody say, fat and plenteous.
2: Fat and plenteous.
1: If we skip down to verse number 26, the word says, moreover, the light of the moon shall be as the light of the sun, and the light of the sun shall be sevenfold as the light of 7 days, in the day that the Lord binds up the breach of his people and heals the stroke of their wound. Moreover, the light of the moon. Now, you've heard me talk about this before. I want to emphasize it again. The light of the moon shall be as light as the sun. First, let's establish the reality that the moon has no light of its own. The moon is just a reflection, you know, of the light of the sun reflecting off of the moon. That's why we see it the way that we do, because of the light of the way that we run. It has no light of its own, right? That's two of y'all. Is that right or wrong? What are the astronomers in the... Okay, so the moon is reflecting the light of the sun. This is what Isaiah is saying here. Moreover, the light of the moon shall be as the light of the sun. Now, when we see, if you are on a clear night, you know, when there's a full moon or whatever, you see the moon shining or reflecting the light of the sun, but not, you ain't mistaken that for no sun. Right, because you still see the stars, it's still dark. Because it's the moon, it's only reflecting a portion of light. But look at what Isaiah is saying here. He said, there's coming a time, moreover, the light of the moon shall be as the light of the sun. And the light of the sun shall be sevenfold, as the light of 7 days in the day that the Lord binds up the breach of his people and heals the stroke of their wound. Now, we already said the path of the just is as a shining light that shines more and more unto that perfect day. When he talks about the moon shall be bright as the sun, and the sun shall be sevenfold brighter. The number seven is a symbol of perfection. Now, if the sun shone any brighter, naturally it'd burn up everything. We'd be toast, everything be burned up. But God has it under control, a certain distance from the planet, you know, so that it doesn't do that. But should that happen, it will burn up everything. But what he's saying, if we take this symbolically, the light of the sun, the moon has no light. We have no light of our own. The light in you is Christ. Right? You don't have it. You know, that's why people say, I'm going to let my little light shine. You ain't got the light of Christ. Because it's your little light. Right? No, he lighteth every man that comes into the world. So when that light is activated, when we receive him now, we become the light of the world, right? But he says there's coming a time where the moon, that's y'all, are going to shine with a perfected light. The sun, what we know of him, we know in part. We prophesy in part. We understand in part, but there's coming a revelation, a time where God is going to show us some stuff. The light is going to shine bright to his people, and we are going to reflect that light in a fullness. Are you following? This is the analogy that Isaiah is using here. And the light of the sun shall be sevenfold. It shall be perfect. And he goes on to say, and the light of the sun shall be sevenfold, and the light of 7 days in the day that the Lord binds up the breach of his people. My point, the path of the just, your path, is as a shining light. You have light right now, but you're not shining like you're going to shine. Even though the darkness is covering the world, this is where you cannot allow darkness to determine your narratives. Don't let CNN... I get all my news from CNN. That's why you're crazy. That's why you're worried. That's why you're losing your mind. That's why you're ready to give up. That's why you're trying to build a bunker. CNN. I prefer Al Jazeera. Some of y'all never heard of that, but that's the Islamic news station. They tell more truth than ours do. They do. You listen, let me say it again. You as a child of God, you cannot. You have to refuse darkness to determine your narrative. Now, we just read a few scriptures here, just a few, that already established the reality that your path is to shine brighter. God gives you a grace to hold to the way. Amen. You don't have to backslide, be beaten down and discouraged and defeated in these last days. No, that's not our portion. Amen. Contrary to a lot of westernized gospel and trying to get out of here, you know, and all of that stuff, that is not, no, that's made up stuff. Amen.
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